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Armando's Rumba, one of the classic tunes from pianist-composer Chick Corea. This version is from his 1976 Polydor Records release titled My Spanish Heart. Originally, this was part of a double album set with Chick Corea on piano, Stanley Clark on double bass, Jean-Luc Ponte on violin, Narada Michael Walden, drums and hand claps. Avery Sharp on Jazz a la Mode on NEPM. Today is the 85th birthday anniversary of the great pianist and composer. He was born Armando Anthony Correa in Chelsea, Massachusetts in 1941 and passed away in February 2021 in Tampa, Florida at the age of 79. Better known as Chick Corea, he came to national prominence in the late 1960s working and recording with the Miles Davis Band. He went on to form the classic Return Forever Band with bassist Stanley Clark, Lenny White, and Al Di Meola. Chick was part of the jazz fusion era in the late 1960s, started by Miles Davis. Chick is considered one of the founding fathers of jazz fusion. He was the consummate musician, performing in all genres of music from classical to bebop jazz. Later in this evening show, we will have more birthday anniversary shout-outs to Chick Corea, along with birthday anniversary shout-outs to another great pianist-composer, Jerry Allen, as well as birthday anniversary shout-outs to one of Jerry Allen's mentors, Detroit's own trumpeter Marcus Belgrave. Let's get things going with recent releases from drummer Joe Sirian, followed by trombonist Javier Nero, then finally the Mongo Santa Maria tune, Afro Blue as interpreted by vocalist The Black Madonna, also known as Anna Hoffman.

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More at tanglewood.org.

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Afro Blue, the Mongol Santa Maria tune, as interpreted by the Black Madonna, also known as Anna Hoffman, from a recent release titled Between the Lines. Before that was trombonist composer Javier Niro and the jazz orchestra with his tune Acapulco, from a recent release on Outside In Music, also titled Acapulco. And we begin with a recent release from drummer Joe Syrian with his rendition of the Duke Jordan tune, Jordu, on the Circle 9 record label titled A Blue Time, from the Joe Syrian Motor City Jazz Octet. Avery Sharp on Jazz A La Mode on NEPM. I want to remind you that we have great music coming up tomorrow with Kari and Jiri and Jazz Safari at 8 p.m. And remind you that Jazz A La Mode is on every weeknight at 8 p.m. starting Mondays and Wednesdays, hosted by the founder of Jazz A La Mode some 40 years ago, Tom Rainey. Tuesdays with Bex Taylor, Thursdays with Peter Sokolowski, and Fridays with yours truly, Avery Sharp. Up next, birthday anniversary shout-outs to the great pianist, composer, Chick Corea, with three of his tunes, the first probably the most recognizable, Spain, followed by Windows, and then 500 Miles High.

500 Miles High from Chick Corea's first iteration of the group Return to Forever, with their first recording titled Light as a Feather on the Polydor record label released in 1973. Before that was the Chick Corea tune Windows from a Gary Burton 1998 Concord Records release titled Like Minds. This had Chick Corea on piano. And we begin with probably Chick Corea's most recognizable tune, Spain. This version is from Chick Corea's 1989 GRP Records release titled Chick Corea Acoustic Band, with Chick Corea piano, John Patitucci double bass, and Dave Werkle drums. Today is the 85th birthday anniversary of the great pianist composer. He was born Armando Anthony Corea in Chelsea, Massachusetts in 1941 and passed away in February 2021 in Tampa, Florida at the age of 79, better known as Chick Corea. He came to national prominence in the late 1960s working and recording with the Miles Davis Band. Chick was a great musician, also a great person, and spirit. I never got a chance to perform with him, but he was always really nice to me. Once we did a piano summit in Chicago. The lineup was Ahmed Jamal Trio, the McCoy Tyner Trio, and Chick Corea Trio. We all arrived at the hotel about the same time. I was outside the hotel, and Chick was getting out of the car, and he greeted me and then said, "What's going on?" I said, "This is a piano summit with three great piano players, Ahmed Jamal, McCoy Tyner, and you." And before I could finish the lineup, he exclaimed, "I'm going on first. I'm not going to mess with this. Ahmed and McCoy, I am definitely going on first. Where's the promoter? Those cats are my heroes." I remember thinking, that is total respect for his fellow great pianist. Avery Sharp on Jazz a la Mode on NEPM. Jazz a la Mode on NEPM is funded by WSCR's partners, Amherst, Hampshire, Mount Holyoke, and Smith Colleges, and the University of Massachusetts Amherst, and Green River Festival. 3 days of music and arts with Charlie Crockett, Spoon, Geese, and more, June 19th to 21st at the Franklin County Fairgrounds in Greenfield. 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

Invisible Piano, a recent release from pianist John Beasley and the SWR Big Band on O-Tone Music, titled Invisible Piano on Resident Arts Records. Before that was the tune Do You Love, a recent release from bassist Ben Wolf on the Resident Arts record label, with vibraphonist Joel Ross, pianist Sullivan Fortner, and drummer Aaron Kimmel. And we began with guitarist Dave Stryker with his tune, Lanes, from a 2022 Strike Zone Records release titled As We Are, with Dave Stryker guitar, John Patitucci double bass, Brian Blade drums, Julian Shore piano, and features a string quartet on the recording. Avery Sharp on Jazz a la Mode at 88.5 NEPM WFCR FM in HD Amherst, and WNNZ 640 AM Westfield, and at nepm.org. Up next, birthday anniversary shout out to the great pianist Jerry Allen, beginning with her composition Feed the Fire, followed by The Gathering, then her tune LWB's House, the remix.

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0: 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LWB's House Remix from pianist Jerry Allen, a 2004 Telarc Records release titled The Life of a Song, with Jerry Allen on piano, Dave Holland bass, Jack DeJohnette drums. Before that was The Gathering from Jerry Allen, a 1998 Verve Records release also titled The Gathering. And we begin with Jerry Allen's tune, Feed the Fire, from a 1994 Blue Note release titled 21, with Jerry Allen piano, Ron Carter bass, and Tony Williams drums. Today is the 69th birthday anniversary of the great pianist composer, born 1957 in Pontiac, Michigan, and passed away June 2017 in Philadelphia, Pennsylvania, from cancer. She was considered a powerhouse of her generation. She toured and recorded as a leader with some powerhouse trios, which included people like bassist Charlie Hayden, drummer Paul Motion, bassist Ron Carter, drummer Tony Williams, and recorded with greats like vocalist Betty Carter and Ornette Coleman. She was married to trumpeter Wallace Rooney, and they now have an up-and-coming son, trumpeter Wallace Rooney Jr., who's making a considerable mark in the jazz world.
1: Why?

Gemini 2, from the great Detroit trumpeter Marcus Belgrave, from a 1974 Tribe Records release, also titled Gemini 2. Before that was the incredible Ray Charles with his rendition of the tune Alexander's Ragtime Band, from a 1959 Atlantic Records release titled The Genius of Ray Charles. This featured Marcus Belgrave on the trumpet solo. Today is the 90th birthday anniversary of the great Detroit trumpet player. He was born Marcus Batista Belgrave in 1936 in Chester, Pennsylvania, but became a standard bearer in Detroit. He mentored and taught many of the musicians following his generation, like Jerry Allen, Kenny Garrett, and many more. I was fortunate enough to meet and play with Marcus Belgrave on my first recording with McCoy Tyner in 1981. I was thrilled and fortunate to meet this Detroit legend and record with him. A great musician and an incredible spirit. We began with the vocalist Jasmia Horn with the tune Free Your Mind from her recording Love and Liberation. 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Later, immediately following Jazz a la Mode, stay tuned for Jazz Night in America with host Christian McBride. We explore the history of the Montreal International Jazz Festival through legendary archival performances and personal stories from its founding artistic director, featuring Miles Davis, Dinah Kroll, Pat Metheny, and more, plus the artists making their mark this summer. Thank you.

0: The Shadow of Your Smile, from vocalist Sean Montero, from her 2021 Whalen City Sound release titled You Are There, with Kenny Barron on piano, Steve Davis trombone, Nat Reeves bass, and Joe Farnsworth drums. We began with vocalist Samara Joy with the tune The Trouble With Me Is You, from her recording that is titled Samara Joy. Avery Sharp on Jazz a la Mode at 88.5 NEPM, WFCR FM, and HD Amherst, and WNNZ 640 AM Westfield, and at NEPM.org. 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
1: Welcome to Jazz Night in America. I'm Christian McBride. We're taking a little trip north of the border, where the largest jazz festival in the world takes over one of North America's great cultural capitals for 10 days. It's so big that it's even in the Guinness Book of World Records. You guessed it, the Montreal International Jazz Festival, one of the longest running and most celebrated music events on the planet.
2: It has changed the cultural life of Montreal, especially in the summers. It has changed the geography of downtown Montreal. 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
1: That's festival co-founder Andre Menard. We'll trace the history of this iconic festival through his eyes, but most importantly, highlight some of the legendary performances recorded there. We're talking Miles Davis, Oscar Peterson, Pat Metheny, Diana Krall, and a look at the artists about to make their own history on these stages. You're in for a ride. Let's start with the one and only Dave Brubeck. The late pianist performed here 13 times across three decades. Here he is in 1987 with the Montreal International Jazz Orchestra. This is Summer Music.

0: That's Montreal's own Oscar Peterson from the Montreal Jazz Festival's 10th anniversary. When we return, the moment when Pat Metheny realized he was suddenly a jazz superstar, and Diana Krall's springboard to jazz vocal stardom. I'm Christian McBride.
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3: Hey, it's Nels Klein from Wilco. 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
0: Welcome back to Jazz Night in America. I'm Christian McBride. We're going down memory lane at the Montreal International Jazz Festival. What sets this festival apart from hundreds of others? Its co-founder, Andre Menard, attributes some of his staying power to what he calls the Montreal formula.
4: Having a mix of free concerts and paid events within the same confines. So it makes for two events that are added into one. And that's what we call the Montreal formula.
0: While Andre and his team were implementing this recipe, they persuaded the city of Montreal to invest in and revitalize this downtown neighborhood, now called Quartier des Spectacles, or Neighborhood of Concerts. It built new concert halls, protected empty lots, and shut down six blocks to make room for food vendors, marching bands, circus acts, and water fountains for children to play in.
4: For 2 weeks, we realized that we had created a little utopian village in the middle of the city, and this still brings me shivers.
0: During all of this growth, there was one special guitarist who had become deeply beloved by Quebecois audiences. His rise matched the increasing prestige of the festival. My man, Pat Metheny.
5: It was kind of a revelation that we really did well. And it was kind of the beginning of an era. They began the festival. And I think I played on it, I mean, almost every year, I think for 16 or 17 years in one form or another. And I think I was the first person to do the artist in residence thing that then became a tradition for them. Just all different kinds of ways that my thing and their thing kind of intersected that led ultimately to the famous concert that people still talk about.
0: That famous concert he's referring to is from 1980.
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0: Thank you to the more than 250 people who donated over $60,000 for 413 Gives Day. It was an amazing response in support of nonprofits doing essential work throughout Western Mass. 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

0: George Washington Carver was channeled by actor and playwright Paxton Williams. He wrote and frequently performs a one-man play in which he portrays George Washington Carver. Just ahead, we continue our celebration of Juneteenth with more green contributions of black and brown people. Stay tuned to Living on Earth.
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0: Living on Earth is produced by the World Media Foundation. Our crew includes Naomi Ehrenberg, Paloma Beltran, Mia DiLorenzo, Jenny Doring, Abby Edgecombe, Swayam Dagneja, Mark Pouch, Mark Seth Lender, Don Lyman, Ashanti McLean, Yung Nguyen, Ainsley O'Neill, Sophia Pandelidis, Jake Rigo, Andrew Scarrett, Bella Smith, and Elle Wilson. 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I'm Steve Kerwood. 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
1: Hey, it's Nels Klein from Wilco. 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
1: Was mostly about that. 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
4: I'm Windsor Johnston with these headlines. The U.S. military says it shot down several Iranian drones as they were heading toward the Strait of Hormuz. Both the U.S. and Iran say they're seeing progress, meanwhile, in signing a preliminary peace deal. The United States beat Paraguay 4-1 in their first home World Cup game in more than three decades. Tens of thousands of fans packed a stadium near Los Angeles for last night's matchup. The U.S. will go against Australia on Friday. The New York Knicks take on the San Antonio Spurs in Game 5 of the NBA Finals tonight. The Knicks are leading the best-of-seven series 3-1. I'm Windsor Johnston, NPR News, in Washington.

0: More than 4 years since the Russian invasion, Ukraine will begin negotiations to join the European Union.
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0: This is Weekend Edition from NPR News. Scott Simon returns next week. I'm Alyssa Nadworny.
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0: In 2021, the IRS became aware that they were missing out on millions in revenue because of a tax treaty with Malta.
1: A tax loophole is a wasting asset. If you really believe that this was a mistake that was made, you have to figure out, how do I squeeze the juice out of it as much as possible?
0: I'm Nick Fountain, and today on Planet Money, we trace how this loophole was born. And on How I Built This, John Stein, the founder of Betterment, joins host Guy Raz to give advice to two early-stage entrepreneurs, including why passion always beats perfection.
2: I always advise founders to pick one thing and go deep on it personally for a while. 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
3: Live from NPR News in Washington, I'm Windsor Johnston. President Trump has recast parts of the nation's capital in his own image and name. Today, that changed at the Kennedy Center, which was forced to strip Trump's name from the building under court order. NPR's Frank Langfitt reports from Washington, D.C.
4: Crystal Brewer was among the crowd who came to document the event late Friday. She said removing Trump's name was a way to reclaim a piece of Washington from a president who's tried to put his stamp on the nation's capital.
5: Checks and balances, accountability. It's about not being able to do something just because you think you're the most powerful person and you can defy the courts.
4: A federal judge ruled that adding Trump's name to the center was illegal and required congressional approval. Workers draped the facade in tarps early Saturday, which prevented the crowd from documenting the historic reversal. Brewer said she thought it was also an attempt to spare the president further humiliation. Frank Langfitt, NPR News, Washington.
3: Pakistan, which is mediating peace talks between Iran and the United States, has said it expects an agreement to be finalized in the next 24 hours. The Pakistani prime minister said he was prepared for the truce to be signed immediately afterwards. The BBC's Joe Inwood reports.
6: This is the strongest signal yet that an agreement has been reached. Over the last 48 hours, first the Americans, then the Iranians, and now the Pakistani mediators have said they expect something to be signed this weekend. Prime Minister Shahbaz Sharif posted on social media that we are closer to a peace deal than ever before, with finalization in the next 24 hours. But what he's talking about is not actually a full peace deal, but a memorandum of understanding that would reopen the Strait of Hormuz and most likely begin unfreezing Iranian assets.
3: That's the BBC's Joe Inwood reporting. Anthropic says it's taken its latest AI models offline to comply with a directive from the Trump administration. NPR's Matt Bloom reports the decision was made to prevent their use by foreign nationals.
7: Anthropic says it received the directive from the government on Friday. According to a statement from the company, the Trump administration's letter did not provide specifics of its national security concerns, but the company said it believed it was due to fears about potential security vulnerabilities. The export controls mark the government's most significant step to date to restrict user access to some of the world's most advanced AI products. Fable 5 and Mythos 5 are super powerful models that Anthropic says can work on complex projects and prompts for hours or even days. Anthropic called the order a misunderstanding and said it hopes to restore access to the models as soon as possible. Matt Bloom, NPR News.
3: This is NPR. Nearly 6% of U.S. middle and high school students vape. While that's down from previous years, e-cigarettes remain the most commonly used tobacco products among teens. Now, some health experts are concerned youth vaping could rise again. The Food and Drug Administration recently gave its first authorization to fruit-flavored vapes marketed to adult smokers trying to quit or cut back on traditional cigarettes. Women in the U.S. are having fewer babies, and a new paper suggests smartphones may be partly responsible. NPR's Scott Horsley reports the birth rate has tumbled more than 20% since the iPhone was introduced.
8: Social scientists have been puzzled by the persistent drop in birth rates over the last two decades. At first, they thought it was a temporary response to the Great Recession. But even after the economy bounced back, births did not. So economist Caitlin Myers at Middlebury College went looking for other explanations.
9: When we look for the candidates, we should be looking for things that were large shocks that started around 2007 and are affecting a lot of people.
8: When Apple introduced the iPhone in 2007, service was initially limited to AT&T. By comparing birth rates in areas with and without AT&T coverage, Myers found a strong link between smartphone penetration and fewer babies. Scott Horsley, NPR News, Washington.
3: The U.S. beat Paraguay 4-1 in their first home World Cup game in more than three decades. Tens of thousands of fans packed a stadium near Los Angeles for last night's matchup. The U.S. will go against Australia on Friday. 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
0: People go to incredible lengths to pay the smallest amount of taxes. Sometimes in legal ways, sometimes in less than legal ways, in the shadows. And it's not always clear which is which. Figuring that out? That used to be the job of Carolyn Schenck. She spent nearly two decades at the IRS. And she says the way the IRS uncovered the newest, hottest tax crimes ran the gamut.
13: Surveillance, wiretaps, old school trash pools, which is obviously a phenomenal source of information.
0: Yeah.
13: Kind of dirty, but, you know, could be very
0: fruitful. I'm shocked y'all still do that. That's incredible.
13: Mm-hmm.
0: Then, of course, there are the times when people reach out to them and say, I've got information. I'd like to whistleblow.
13: We've seen people come forward and sit with, you know, in a dark room or a bag on their head, and they've gone through the most intricate banking details.
0: Have you been in one of those interviews?
13: Not with a bag over my head.
0: She says the bag thing is just a term of art. Sometimes, though, people are afraid to talk, even anonymously. Carolyn says one time, after a long day at a conference, she got to her hotel room.
13: And someone shoved, and I'm not sure how they even did it because it was so thick, an enormous manila envelope with a whole bunch of bank documents in it underneath my hotel room door, which was totally unnerving because...
0: How did they know where I was staying?
13: Exactly.
0: She says she changed rooms, and the documents, they turned into a case. Can you say any more details about it?
13: No, other than I was extremely freaked out. And I also was thinking to myself, you know, what if this thing got shoved and stuck? Like, they should have put it in two different envelopes, right?
0: Yeah, I mean, come on, guys.
13: Right.
0: The case I wanted to talk with Carolyn about came from a much less dramatic tip. And it really paints a picture of how hard it is to draw a clear line between what is okay and what is not when it comes to taxes. Carolyn first heard about this questionable tax move in 2021. She was at a meeting with another top IRS lawyer.
13: He just said, there's this weird thing out there that I think taxpayers are doing. This maybe is the new thing. What do you think about it? And I said, where is it? And he said, Malta. And I said, what?
0: Yes, Malta. Tiny island nation in the middle of the Mediterranean, known for amazing beaches and, apparently, an attractive tax arrangement with the U.S. that was helping Americans avoid paying piles and piles of taxes.
13: I think I was oscillating between a woe and WTF.
0: Hello and welcome to Planet Money. I'm Nick Fountain, here with Lauren Loricchio, reporter over at the nonprofit tax reporting outlet Tax Notes. Lauren, hi.
14: Hi, how are you?
0: I'm well, thanks. Normally, the world of tax can be kind of dry and procedural. But Lauren, I have this theory about you, and that's that you have this deadpan matter-of-fact way about you that somehow gets tax lawyers to open up and spill all of their dirtiest secrets. What do you think about that theory?
14: I think you're wrong.
0: Really?
14: No, I think you're probably right.
12: I'm just a tax nerd. I can't help it.
0: All right. Well, today, how do the rich avoid taxes? We try to trace how a loophole is born and
12: how it dies
0: and is maybe put on life support. You might call this a tale of a tax shelter, an anatomy of an avoidance.
12: The life cycle of a loophole.
0: And you have secret recordings.
12: I do.
8: Ooh.
14: There is a litany of reasons why the IRS is going to lose. If they had any brains, they would be stopping right now and going back to...
15: 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This is NPR.
0: To be clear, it is perfectly fine and reasonable and understandable to want to pay as little in taxes as possible. When you do that legally, we call it tax avoidance. This story is about the mushy area between tax avoidance and doing illegal things to avoid taxes, tax evasion. And it turns out the line between those two things is not hard and fast. It's ever changing and contested. People and the government are constantly pushing it back and forth. It's a battlefield. And because it is a battlefield, people don't love to talk openly about their tactics. I've made many calls for this story where people say, I would want to talk to you, but my lawyer says, don't do it.
12: Welcome to my life.
0: Yes. But one person who, Lauren, you suggested might agree to go on the record and try to help us understand how the wealthy move their money around to pay fewer taxes is Andrew Gradman.
12: Andrew is a tax lawyer, and he's looked into the Malta loophole.
0: And what we wanted to learn from Andrew in particular was how exactly these loopholes came into existence. Like, where did this all start? Who discovered it?
1: You're asking the human story about who thought of it and then,
0: yeah.
1: You know, what kind of a bath were they thinking of when they said Eureka, which is pleasant.
0: That's exactly what I'm looking for.
1: Yeah, tell me about the bath.
12: Andrew says we cannot definitively figure out who this came from.
0: But we have some clues as to where it came from. It all started because of a treaty with Malta, the U.S.-Malta Tax Treaty of 2008.
1: And boy, treaties are complicated.
0: Yeah, I did not know this before working on this story, but Lauren, you taught me we have tax treaties with many countries.
12: In alphabetical order, Armenia, Australia, Austria, Azerbaijan, Bangladesh.
0: All right, I'm going to stop you there. There are dozens of them.
12: More than 50.
0: And the general idea is the U.S. is unique. We tax our citizens' income even when they live outside of the U.S., but we generally do not like to tax their income that has already been taxed by the country they're living in. So we create treaties, like the one with Malta, which say, among other things, if Malta has already taxed this, we won't, and vice versa.
12: It's like a prenup, but for taxes. And this treaty with Malta, it left a few key details up for interpretation.
0: Yes. In particular, details about how each country would tax retirement accounts. The context here is that when the U.S. and Malta were drafting this treaty, there was this relatively new retirement account in the U.S. called the Roth IRA. Roth, you might remember from the haze of trying to figure out retirement options, allow you to put your already taxed money into an account, let it grow, and then when you reach a certain age, you can take it out tax-free. Which Andrew says is all fine and good until an American moves to some other country and that country wants to tax what's supposed to be tax-free.
1: We didn't have a system that would protect the U.S. worker who moves to a foreign country, takes the money out to retire, expecting that it'll be tax-free, but finds that the foreign country under the treaty has the right to tax it for some other reason.
0: So the drafters of that tax treaty with Malta put in language that says, if a U.S. retirement account is going to be tax-exempt, then Malta will also exempt it from taxes, and vice versa.
12: Yeah, and this ended up being very important, because a few years later, Malta created their own Roth-like retirement accounts to help their citizens save more money.
0: Right, and these accounts were much more lucrative than the American ones. Because in the U.S., the amount of money you can put into Roth is capped. It's actually pretty small. And if you have assets, like stocks or real estate or fancy paintings that have gone up a lot in value, you can't put those in. You have to sell them first and pay taxes on the gains. But these Maltese accounts were way supercharged. They allowed people to put in unlimited amounts, and not just cash, but whatever, real estate, ownership of a company, Bitcoin, then sell it and pull out the proceeds entirely tax-free, starting when people hit 50 years old.
12: And because of the U.S.'s tax treaty with Malta, it seemed like the U.S. would need to abide by those rules too.
0: Which means, in theory, if Americans stashed their appreciated assets in these Maltese accounts, then sold them, and took the proceeds back to the U.S., the IRS couldn't tax them. So if you were a tax lawyer trying to figure out how to help your favorite client avoid paying capital gains taxes on her Google stock, you'd have hit the jackpot. This was an enormous loophole just sitting there for the using, and seemingly legit. You might be tempted to yell about it from the rooftops.
12: Nah, that's not something that people actually do, because if they're loud about it, the government might come and close the loophole.
0: Maybe they don't yell it from the rooftops, but they do pitch their wealthy clients. And it is rare for normies like me to see those pitches. But Lauren, you actually got your hands on one of those.
12: Yeah, I got some of those materials.
0: It's a pitch deck put together by people selling this loophole idea that was passed around behind closed doors. How did you get your hands on that?
12: Someone shared it with me. This one's from Dominion Fiduciary Services,
0: which is like an international money manager. And this is its sales pitch for Americans to use the loophole. Like, for example, they talk about this made-up person, Max Franklin, a venture capitalist at a boutique private equity firm in New York, who owns a chunk of a company that's about to be sold for $15 million profit.
12: So the materials say he would have to pay federal and New York tax on the gain of approximately $4.725 million. But the bottom line is that he would, quote, really prefer to have the full amount available for his retirement.
0: Luckily, the pitch goes on, if Max hires the right people, there is a way for him to avoid this. Because of Malta's amazing retirement laws, if he just puts a chunk of the company into a Maltese retirement account, when the company is sold, the proceeds will land in his account tax-free. And when he hits 50, he can start getting his money out, also tax-free, without ever setting foot in Malta, because of our amazing tax treaty with Malta.
12: Andrew says, unlike a lot of loopholes, this one actually had an air of legitimacy. So people started to advertise it publicly in law journals.
0: Saying, yeah, we know this looks too good to be true, but whether it was a mistake or not, it's right there in the treaty.
1: Unlike some of these other loophole-y type things, the authors and people really believed in it.
0: Uh-huh.
1: I think that's really important to emphasize.
0: Uh-huh.
1: The public might look at this and say there's something really shady and creepy about this, but I think the fact that they published public articles about this meant they really believed in it and that they were not trying to hide anything.
0: But it seems like they also knew this might not last for long. Like there was a ticking clock. Talking about this publicly meant the IRS would see it and take a good hard look.
1: A tax loophole is a wasting asset. If you really believe that this was a mistake that was made, then you know it has a limited life.
0: Huh.
1: And so you have to figure out, how do I squeeze the juice out of it as much as possible?
0: And squeeze they did.
12: Yeah, my sources say hundreds of taxpayers used the loophole, and they estimate billions of dollars went into these accounts. One attorney told my colleague that his client had between $100 and $300 million stashed away in Malta.
0: And when those taxpayers put that money in there, nobody was giving them any trouble. That didn't happen until the next chapter of the story.
12: The crackdown.
0: Right. This next part is about the moment that line between legit loophole and illegitimate tax shelter comes into focus. These tax professionals have been pushing on one side of that line. Now the government is going to start pushing back from the other side. Which brings us back to Carolyn, the lawyer who spent nearly two decades at the IRS. In 2021, she says, the IRS was soliciting from their staff candidates for this list they put together every year where they call out tax schemes that people should be very wary of. Like, do this at your own risk because it might come back to bite you. It's called the Dirty Dozen List.
13: I mean, I guess it sounds a lot sexier than it probably is. but it's literally like a laundry list of all of these abusive schemes.
12: Everyone at the IRS is duking it out to get their favorite tax scheme on the list.
0: And Carolyn is digging into the Malta thing.
13: I called up my friends, the lovely agents at the Offshore Compliance Initiative Group. And these are awesome crack agents. I mean, they scraped a lot of the data that we already had. They did a deep dive to any mention of it on the internet, on YouTube, on any of these videos, on any of these websites. We also floated it around to some of the private practitioners at the time.
0: That means tax lawyers?
13: Tax lawyers, yeah. Right. Said, hey, have you heard of this? And they more or less confirmed that they were aware of this and aware of, you know, clients that were doing this. You know, we seem to be the only ones who weren't invited to this party.
0: And she says, one way the IRS figures out if something is legit or not is whether there's any economic logic to it other than avoiding taxes.
12: There's a technical term for this that holds up in tax court, the economic substance doctrine.
13: What is the real purpose of this?
0: Like, is there a business reason a person or a company might need a Maltese account?
13: Does this make economic sense other than the purpose of doing a turn and burn on the asset and then sheltering the gain? It does not.
0: Yeah, it did not. So she nominated it for that year's Dirty Dozen list, arguing that putting your highly appreciated assets into a Maltese retirement account, like imaginary Max Franklin sticking his chunk of a company in there, is a tax shenanigan, a move that ultimately denies the American government and people the money they're due.
13: My pitch was, this is an incredibly abusive scheme. We got to put this out there because it seems legitimate. We think taxpayers are going to get pulled into this. We need to get the word out there. This has got to go.
12: In 2021, the IRS makes its first big public announcement that it's aware of the Malta loophole and skeptical.
0: It sends out a big press release saying putting appreciated assets into Maltese retirement accounts in order to avoid taxes is probably sketchy. We're looking into it and officially adding it to the Dirty Dozen. Is that a huge day for you? Just walk into the office with a lot of bravado. We got him.
13: Drop the list. Boom. I mean, it was a shot across the bow to those promoters out there like, hey, we see you, you know, but then also to the taxpayers like, hey, we got you. Like, don't do this.
0: Yeah. Dirty Dozen activated, industry put on notice. But the loophole was still out there. They needed to figure out a way to truly close it. And it turned out that inside of the treaty, there contained a little important take-backsies clause, which said, basically, if there's something that's not clearly defined in the treaty, we can come back to it.
12: And so, in late 2021, the IRS and Maltese officials met and clarified something.
0: They said, oh, by the way, when the treaty said the U.S. would honor the terms of these Maltese retirement accounts for Americans, it didn't mean that Americans could put in highly appreciated assets. It meant they could deposit their already taxed cash, just like in the U.S. In other words, no real estate, no Bitcoin, no chunks of companies. And just like that, less than a year after Carolyn first learned about the loophole, the IRS was able to clarify a previously mushy-mouthed area of tax law.
13: It was awesome. I mean, the flash to bang is pretty fast, right? I mean, there was a very short period of time that transpired here. And then all of a sudden, we're standing here with our treaty partner right next to us, standing in a joint statement.
0: This was a scary time for people who did this Malta thing and the whole cottage industry that encouraged them to do it. Because the government had sort of shifted that line between legitimate and illegitimate. They said, you cannot use that loophole. And actually, you maybe never could.
12: So like the wealthiest Americans always do, they said, okay, we won't.
0: No, of course they didn't do that. The tax lawyers and wealth managers and peddlers of these Maltese retirement accounts started to organize.
16: I'm here.
12: In early 2022, they had their first meeting. It was a video call.
16: So how many people have you got coming on the call?
12: Someone recorded it, and I ended up with a copy.
16: 20-some-ish scheduled.
0: Now, in these tapes you're hearing, nobody's saying anything illegal. They're not a gotcha kind of recording. What's extraordinary about them is that we don't usually get to hear how the wealthiest Americans or the tax professionals who help them push to pay less in taxes. In these tapes, you hear how malleable that line between legal loophole and not-so-legal tax shelter really is.
12: On the call, they introduced this high-powered lobbyist, Kenneth Keyes.
17: ...is one of the top, if not the major tax lobbyists in Washington, D.C. So with that, Ken, I'm sending the program over to you.
18: Okay, so let me...
0: Ken Keyes today has some very important jobs at the Treasury Department and the IRS. The government told us in a statement that Mr. Keyes never lobbied on behalf of the Malta pension issues. But in the recordings, you hear him walking people on the call through some of the possible strategies to defend the Malta loophole.
12: He's hoping to get Congress involved because, in his telling, the IRS should not be allowed to modify the American tax treaty with Malta.
14: Just because you were able to, in fact, bully Malta into signing this document, it doesn't make what it says accurate or correct.
0: He argues treaties are the domain of Congress, so the IRS overstepped. Their changes don't count.
14: And if you want to change the Malta Treaty, you have to follow the process that is essentially laid out in the Constitution.
12: He talks about the senators he hopes to get on their side.
14: Rand Paul potentially is a good candidate for us to talk to, because this is the kind of thing that would just drive him crazy.
0: They're also basically talking about delay tactics.
14: Is if you get one senator who decides he's going to be outraged about this, he can bring the whole place to a dead stop.
0: For some things in tax, if you can make it past the statute of limitations, you can sleep easy.
14: Over 20 members of the Senate Foreign Relations Committee, we probably only need to win one.
12: This group holds several meetings. I've listened to hours and hours of them talking. And at times, they sound pretty confident that they're going to get their way.
0: But in 2023, the IRS really goes on the offense about this. They propose a rule. We'll call it the Come Clean Rule, which says if you or someone you advise stashed your appreciated assets into a Maltese account, you got to come tell us. Come clean, pay what you owe. And if you don't, we can penalize you.
12: And there's an important political context here. This is under the Biden administration. And the IRS has all this extra money for enforcement coming in from the Inflation Reduction Act.
0: Yeah, they're hiring tons of people. The wind is at Carolyn's back. She thinks this rule has a great chance of making it officially into the Federal Register as a finalized rule.
13: I thought for sure, hey, we are going to finally be able to round out some of these issues.
0: In 2023, according to reporting by Tax Notes and others, the IRS even issued criminal summonses to gather more information on who was using these retirement accounts and who was telling them it was okay. Carolyn wouldn't go into specifics, but she says they have very powerful tools. They can go to the promoters of these schemes and say, tell me who your clients were, who hired you to set up a Maltese retirement account.
12: Or they go to parcel delivery companies like, say, FedEx, and give them a list of tax professionals they're looking at and ask, who have these people sent documents to?
13: The goal is to identify the John Doe.
0: Right.
13: And so by getting their address, like, boom, that's awesome.
0: But in the middle of this big push to close up this loophole, a few things happened. Donald Trump was elected president. Doge cleared out a bunch of IRS staff. And that guy you heard on the calls describing the industry's defense of these Maltese retirement accounts, Kenneth Keyes, he got two huge jobs in the administration.
12: Assistant Secretary of the Treasury and Acting IRS Chief Counsel, meaning Keyes became the head of all tax policy and tax enforcement in the country.
0: We reached out several times over several weeks to the Treasury and the IRS asking for an interview with Keyes. They didn't give us one, but they gave us a statement saying Assistant Secretary Keyes has recused himself from all matters related to Malta pension plans in his capacity at Treasury and the IRS. Carolyn, if it isn't obvious, is no longer on the case. She does not work for the government anymore. Like a quarter of the IRS's staff, she left when Doge was gutting the agency.
12: After 20 years of working there, she took early retirement.
0: Did you have more work to do on the Malta thing?
13: I did. I think that I'm trying to figure out how to answer this. Yeah, I mean, there were other things to do on Malta. Yeah.
0: Meanwhile, we don't know what's going to happen with that come clean regulation at the IRS, the one that would force everyone who did this thing to reveal themselves. What is the status of this rule?
13: As far as I know, The regulation did not become final. Uh-huh. I think it died on the vine.
0: You think it's
13: at
0: done.
13: This point, I don't even know where it is. I think it's nowhere.
0: Which means that effort to make stark the line between legit loophole and illegitimate tax shelter, which started back in 2021, has so far not succeeded.
12: Carolyn now works for a big fancy law firm. So she's on the other side of things, defending clients against the IRS.
0: Nothing to do with Malta, though. Her law firm does have clients who are involved in the Malta thing, and it was among many firms that joined those strategizing calls. But that was long before Carolyn's time, and she has recused herself from any Malta cases. Since she's recused from the cases and is outside of government now, Carolyn can't really say what's happening with the government's efforts to close the Malta loophole. All we know is that they haven't publicly moved on it for a while. How do you feel about that?
13: Well, I think the government missed an opportunity to not only, you know, protect the Treasury and the FISC, but also to help taxpayers from, you know, either getting put into these schemes or being convinced to be put into these schemes. So it's disappointing.
0: Yeah. Did you say the FISC? Is that how you say the fiscal situation of the U.S.?
13: Like protecting the bank account of the gov. I mean, right? Like America's checking account, right?
0: Before I worked on this story, and maybe this is naive, I kind of assumed that tax law was pretty black and white. Like, if the IRS says something is off limits and you get caught, you gotta pay. Their word wins. I did not know that you could just fight back against the feds, tell them that off limits line that you're so sure of, you're wrong, and that you could maybe win. In other words, I thought the Ben Franklin maxim, nothing is certain except death and taxes, was true. Now I'm not so sure about the taxes thing. If you are in the mood for more Planet Money in your life, and I know you are, I have a suggestion for you. It is free. 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You will not regret it. Lauren, an extra special thanks to you for bringing us this story. And who else at Tax Notes should we thank for helping with this story?
12: Tax Notes legal reporter Chandra Wallace and the editorial staff.
0: Thank you, guys. 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This episode of Planet Money was produced by Luis Gallo with help from Emma Peasley. It was edited by Marianne McCune. It was fact-checked by Sierra Juarez, engineered by Sina Lafredo and Robert Rodriguez. Alex Goldmark is Planet Money's executive producer. I'm Nick Fountain.
12: I'm Lauren Loricchio.
0: This is NPR. Thank you for listening. And coming up next on the How I Built This Advice line, host Guy Raz is joined by the founder of Betterment, John Stein. Together, they're answering questions from up-and-coming entrepreneurs. And John shares the advice he wished he'd heard when he was starting out.
2: One thing that I have been shocked by as I've been advising more and more folks is just how hard it is to find that early product market fit. And once you've got it, lean in and give yourself some grace that it's going to take some time to find it. You know, you just got to keep talking to customers. You got to keep finding people and you'll figure it out.
0: Stick around after the break for How I Built This.
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1: Got laid off and had to start again. A quick question about starting a business in sort of uncertain economic times, because you started this during a downturn when a lot of people were like, what? You want to start an investment for what are you doing? But actually, in many ways, it was the right time to start because it was sort of the bottom of the market. And I hear from young people that and, you know, I'm hearing it again and again, that the idea of starting a business seems scary right now. There's so much uncertainty. But I wonder how you sort of think about starting a business during, you know, a moment like this where we just don't know where we're heading.
2: You're exactly right. Right now, I think there are opportunities for people to get started, especially when other people are fearful. And I've been reading about, say, the period of 1929 and the great stock market.
1: Yes, we're all reading the book by Andrew Ross.
2: I read the Andrew Ross Sorkin's book.
1: Yes.
2: Really enjoyed it. And it was a good reminder that people were still starting things, people had to. Mm-hmm. I've also been watching old videos. I got a bunch of old reels that I found at my grandmother's house converted to digital. And I've been watching this footage from the 1930s.
1: Family footage?
2: Family footage.
1: Wow.
2: That my great-grandfather and great-great-grandfather were taking on these old 16-millimeter reels. And it's black and white without sound. And the incredible thing is life goes on. Here they are at Clam Bake in 1935. Here they are, you know, on vacation in their car. And it's a good reminder that despite the headlines, life goes on.
1: Yeah, for sure. All right, we'll cross our fingers that we don't have a market crash soon. Why don't we take our first call and maybe we can give some advice that will be helpful and could avoid some anxiety. What do you
2: think? Let's do it.
1: All right, let's go. Let's welcome our first caller to the Advice Line. You're on with John Stein, founder of Betterment. Tell us your name, where you're calling from, and just a little bit about your business, please.
3: Hi, Guy. Hi, John. My name is Dan Chris. I'm calling from Longview, Washington. I'm the co-founder of Heretic Yerba. We focus on clean, natural caffeine using yerba mate and guayusa. Right now, we sell loose leaf blends with energy drinks, bottled fresh brewed yerba mate, and coffee shop concentrates in development.
1: All right, cool. Welcome to the show, Dan. Heretic Yerba. So yerba mate, we did Guayaki on this show. It's a pretty big national brand. It is a tea mainly grown like Brazil and Argentina, right?
3: Yeah. Yep. And then guayusa is a cousin to yerba mate, also caffeinated holly plant out of Ecuador.
1: Got it. And mainly selling direct to consumer?
3: Yeah, direct to consumer, wholesale. We're starting to get into grocery stores as well. One of our biggest issues was getting enough inventory, but we've since secured that, and then through markets, and yeah.
1: All right. It's a particularly interesting product because, and Guayaki did a lot of work to educate American consumers on what yerba mate is because they had to spend like 20 years explaining it. So a lot of people know what it is, but how did you get into it?
3: Yeah, they're actually the ones who kind of led me into it. I was working a lot of graveyard shifts and drinking a lot of coffee.
1: What were you doing?
3: Air traffic controller for about 14 years.
2: Thank you for your service.
1: Thank you for keeping me safe. All right.
3: Now I get to drink yerba mate and hang out. This is much less stressful.
1: Right. I bet. So you were doing that and drinking caffeinated beverages to stay awake.
3: Lots and lots of coffee. And the acid in coffee was really affecting my stomach. And it took a couple years. And finally, the doctor was like, you have to stop drinking this. So I stumbled upon it through Guayaki, their yellow energy drink cans. But I wanted to get away from all the sugar. So I kind of went down the rabbit hole and started drinking like actual yerba mate. And when I started giving to friends and family, a lot of them still thought it was a little too bitter, too earthy. So I found this guayusa and I started blending it into the mate and it really smoothed it out quite a bit. And that's when friends and family started drinking. And that's kind of when the light bulb went off.
1: And it has more caffeine than black tea, right? But not as much as coffee.
3: Yeah, that's correct. So just under coffee, but more than tea. We just tell people it's like tea with a kick.
1: Got it. And you started this in 2023, you said, right?
3: Yeah, about 2023. We really started pushing it around 2024, the spring of 2024.
1: And how's business doing? Give us a sense of what you guys expect to do in sales this year.
3: It's good. This year, we'll probably do about 60,000, about double what we did last year, and expected to double that again next year. Like our biggest thing was getting enough inventory in. Everything we'd import, we would just sell. So it was tough to push to a grocery store if we couldn't keep up with stocks. But now we've gotten that kind of figured out.
1: All right. And before we dive in

0: Further, what's your question for us?
1: Yeah, we're at the point now where we have several strong growth paths opening up at once. If different channels are loose leaf business, the energy drinks, we're working on a coffee shop concentrate. Each one have different potential, but also need different expertise, capital, and timing. How do founders decide what to focus on first and how much to invest in each path while losing focus, slowing momentum, or spreading ourselves too thin?
0: Yeah, all right, great questions. Johnson, I want to bring you in. Any thoughts or questions for Dan before we tackle his question?
2: I want to say first, Dan, that I spent a semester in college living in South America, and most of that time I was in Uruguay, and I took up mate drinking there myself. I brought home one of the gourd mate, and
0: You're serious. You're like full on.
2: I loved it. I loved,
0: Yeah.
2: you know, I loved the
0: The
2: difference of it. I love the
0: ritual.
2: ritual of it.
0: Yeah.
2: Exactly. There's some ritual around it. And what stands out to me, Dan, is that you're not just selling mate, you're really reframing the category for an American consumer, right? I'm checking out your site as you're talking, and it looks like I like how you're talking about using a pour over or French press and things like this, like making it more accessible for this market.
1: 100%. That's exactly what we're trying to push into, trying to get the energy drink drinkers to drink more natural. And trying to get the yerba mate drinkers to kind of think outside the box.
0: Yeah.
2: To your question about channels, if you had to pick one of these channels to be the engine and think about the others as just proof points, which would you want to be the real growth engine for you over the next 12 to 18 months?
1: I fully see the energy drink cans being the big channel, but also the hardest to get into, just given the drink industry. The coffee shop concentrates, we have a list of coffee shops that want mate there. I think that'd probably be the easier of them. The actual physical leaf that we do now, our loose leaf, like that's the core business, but that's the hardest out of all of them. So each one kind of has their own pros and cons, if you will.
2: Makes sense. And do you feel like one of them is teaching you more? Maybe some are faster to generate revenue and others you get faster learnings. How do they have differences in that way?
1: Yeah, so that's the other thing. It's like all of this is pretty new to us, so we've been kind of like fumbling through this, but we've been learning a lot. I don't know how the cans are going to go, so we're still in the development of that. I've been working with formulators. I don't know what the feedback from the customers is going to be on that, and I feel like that's probably going to be the least information that I could get because it's going to be sitting in a grocery store or a gas station. That's going to be pretty anonymous when people are buying it. The coffee shop, I can really get a lot of feedback from baristas and coffee people. And then our loose leaf, I'm there with them. I'm selling it to people. I get a lot of feedback on that. So I learn a lot from that.
0: You know, it strikes me that what you sell is a caffeine delivery beverage, right? It's like an
1: Yes.
0: alternative caffeine platform. I mean, you're calling it yerba, not you don't even call it mate, right? I think because people who know about mate know that it requires like a gourd and there's a ritual and there's certain temperature, right? And like a metal straw. And it seems like you're trying to make this really accessible, like just brew
1: 100%.
0: it, just make it and brew it.
1: Exactly. We actually have like a saying on our site, your drink, your rules. Just however you want to make it, we just tell people, however you make tea or coffee, make yerba mate. Because a lot of people come with that stigma that's like, oh, I have to do it this way. And it's like, no, 90% of
0: Yeah.
1: our customers don't do it that way.
2: I think to your question around channels, Dan, I've seen firsthand at Betterment and at other companies that I've advised over the years how too many simultaneous growth paths can dilute focus, even if they're all promising and maybe
0: Yeah.
2: they're all things you want to do in the long run. I think that you can sequence things. You can pick a primary lane for this current next chapter or next 6 months. You decide the term. But as a rule of thumb, I always advise founders to pick one thing and go deep on it personally for a while. So like you as the driving force behind this, like I want you to be hands-on on the channel that you are most passionate about, either because you're growing the fastest or you're learning the most from that customer. And I heard a couple of interesting possible answers in there, and you're going to know which one to really get your arms around. You don't have to try and be perfect at everything, right, on day one.
1: Okay. I like the
0: Yeah.
1: sequence idea. That's a good way to look at it. I think if we can have like trigger points when we can look into the next thing.
0: Yeah. You know what's also interesting is your name is Heretic, and it reminds me a little bit of Liquid Death, which one of the great successes of Liquid Death is the community that it built around the brand, where you can sell your soul to the devil, and in return you get a T-shirt, right? So if you're doing farmers markets, you really want to capture emails, right? You want to get people to like like a, if you have a club or something like that, to kind of create that community around the brand, which I think is going to be really powerful.
1: Yeah, that's a good idea.
2: Dan, you have a strong DTC site from what I can see. It looks great. The branding is strong. And you could think about your presence in stores, even if the economics aren't as what you'd want them to be, is a little bit of a customer acquisition strategy and like getting it in front of people. And then think about the retention and the second order is coming through the website.
1: That's a good way to look at it.
0: And then down the road, you want to think about I love this idea of a concentrate, because I'm imagining you would just like pour a few drops or, you know, a tablespoon into a cup of hot water. Is that how it's going to work?
1: Yeah. So we've been working with a couple of different coffee shops to have yerba mate, but for somebody to brew it like a barista, it just takes too long. So we have a formulator working on a yerba mate concentrate that would be treated just like a chai. So it'd be in a 32-ounce cardboard thing. And if a barista is making a mate latte or an iced mate or a hot mate, they can do it within seconds rather than 4 minutes.
0: Really, really interesting idea. Good luck, man. Good luck, Dan. Thanks so much for calling in. Heretic Yerba is the brand. Keep us posted.
1: Thanks, guys. Thanks, John.
2: Thank you.
0: Look at you. I didn't know you lived in Uruguay and like did the whole mate thing.
2: Yeah. Yeah.
0: Did you brush a gourd back? Brush a gourd back with you to the US?
2: I didn't use it as much as I thought it would, you know, because it's such a part of the culture there. It's something people do every day. And here, you know, the challenge is making it kind of fit in or adapting it for the art culture in America, right? But he seems to be on a good path.
0: Yeah, for sure. We're going to take a quick break, but we'll be right back with another caller. Stay with us. I'm Guy Raz, and you're listening to The Advice Line right here on How I Built This.

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It's your choice. 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
1: Welcome back to How I Built This. I'm Guy Raz. And if you're just joining us, you're listening to an excerpt from the How I Built This advice line. 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My guest today is John Stein. He's the founder of Betterment, and we are taking your calls. And John, are you ready for our next caller?
2: Let's do it.
1: All right, listening to our next caller, welcome to the advice line. You're on with John Stein, founder of Betterment. Tell us your name, where you're calling from, and just a line or two about your business, please.
3: Hey, Guy. Hey, John. My name is Maggie McDonald. I'm calling from Atlanta, and I'm the founder of Floofball. We design soccer-themed dog toys and accessories inspired by famous teams that fans know and love, but with a unique dog twist on all of our designs.
1: Okay, cool. Welcome to the show, Maggie. So these are dog toys and accessories, so like t-shirts and stuff like that?
3: Yeah, so we basically call them like soccer kits for dogs. So okay. What they typically include is a plush soccer ball dog toy and a matching bandana. So if you are a fan of a team that you love and you have your own jersey, well, we think a dog should have their own kit as well.
1: And so, okay, all right. So these are like, if you like a specific team, you can get the logo and the brand like on the dog, whatever accessory that you buy?
3: Kind of. So we put a unique dog twist on all of the designs. So one example that is one of our newest collections is inspired by Liverpool, but we actually make it Liverpooch. So instead of their classic logo, we have a dog with wings.
1: Yes, I see. So it's like instead, because it's a Pegasus, I think, for Liverpool, but it's a dog.
3: Yes.
1: like with a chew toy. And I guess you can do that because legally that's like a parody. It's all protected. You're inspired by the designs, but you don't need their permission to do that.
3: Correct, which is very popular in the pet space, especially with toys. You go to a pet shop, you'll see that concept everywhere.
1: I love it. Tell me how this idea came about.
3: Yeah, so my husband is from Argentina, and when Argentina won the World Cup back in 2022, we were, of course, very excited, very special time for our family, and we were looking for something for our dog to celebrate with us, and we couldn't find anything on the market that existed quite like what we had in mind. And so my entrepreneurial spirit really started to kick in. And I spent about 6 to 7 months trying to figure out how to build a dog toy. And I just brought it to life myself.
1: Nice. Okay, cool. I mean, the pet category is just, it's crazy. It just grows year over year. I've got two dogs, two cats. We spend a lot of money on our pets. And I have children, too. I probably spend more on my dogs. And so I totally get this. And tell me a little bit about where you're selling right now and, you know, what you expect to do in sales this year.
3: Yeah. So right now we're in four different channels. We're in direct to consumer, we're in wholesale, we're on Chewy, and we're starting to explore some professional club partnerships as well. So this year we're expecting to end the year at 75K.
1: Awesome. And before we dive in further, what's your question for us?
3: So as I just mentioned, we're in four different revenue channels, and I'm struggling as a young founder looking to scale this business, really where to put my focus for scaling. Direct-to-consumer marketing is becoming very expensive, and therefore it's become a lot slower to scale than I had originally anticipated. So with that in mind, I'm wondering if it's worth considering shifting my focus if I'm really looking to scale.
1: All right, John Stein, really interesting idea. I love it. She's got Liverpooch and Barkzil for Brazil, but with the same colors and a Chelsea, not Chelsea, but Chulsea. It's cool. Really cool idea.
2: You built an amazing product, and I really do think this is great. I can already think of people I want to buy this for. I also think that being picked up by Chewy is real validation.
1: Big.
2: That's that's not just a channel for you. I mean, that says that you're meeting a high bar. It is familiar, this idea that you build this awesome thing and then you kind of cap out when people, you know, like the early word of mouth sort of like has a max. And I experienced this at Betterment, where we were, you know, we maybe hit a ceiling on retail, and we started going B2B. We started the 401k product. We started the advisory solutions product, because we realized in the long term, over the long run, those B2B businesses are the way to get scale, and then they feed you more retail customers as you go. Mm-hmm. And so I'd ask you questions like, which channel is giving you the clearest signal right now that, you know, if you focused on it, customers would keep coming back and you could add scale to it?
3: Gosh, I do think it might be our standard wholesale. We've started to gain quite a bit of traction in the back half of this year, and we've been seeing a lot more reorders than kind of when we initially started. So that's definitely been a good indication, I guess.
4: These are gift shops mainly?
3: Yeah, so we mostly, it's gift shops, pet shops, and sports shops. We actually sell a lot to like soccer specialty stores, and they actually tend to be our highest converting wholesale retail customer, and also our highest repeat rate as well.
2: And do you have a sense at the same time of which channels are giving you the most margin, at least directionally, like where you're seeing profitability?
3: Right now, it actually might be the professional club partnerships. We just started production with our first club partnership a couple months ago. And
4: what team is that?
3: It's El Paso Locomotive. It's a USL team in, you guessed it, El Paso. So those margins have been our best. Yeah.
4: I mean, the other question I have is about Chewy, because Chewy is such a, I mean, I think it's the biggest distributor of pet supplies. I think bigger than Amazon when it comes to pet supplies in the US. And you're talking about, you know, I mean, there's an incredibly trusted brand. I mean, are you able to work with them to push it out, to promote it on their site?
3: Yeah, I guess that's kind of what I'm wondering right now. Like, maybe that would result in a greater return on my marketing spend, my marketing budget, than my direct-to-consumer marketing, just simply because of their large platform.
4: Yeah.
2: I think you've hit on something there. I think thinking about Chewy as marketing is a really interesting way to think about it. And they would love for you to think about it that way too.
3: Totally.
2: And you can build customer loyalty. You're going to be shipping boxes. You can put a QR code, or a, you know, you put your website in the box. So when people get it, they come and they come to you directly for the next order. But rather than trying to make, you know, full margin or full profits on every Chewy order, you can take that on D2C and pay less to acquire your customers.
3: Yeah, that's a great idea. And it honestly just gave me an idea where maybe like on the packaging itself, even to the product that I send to Chewy, like maybe I can make it even more branded than it already is, to encourage the customer that buys to kind of connect back with the floofball community in a way. So it's not just like, oh, I bought this on Chewy and forget about it, but still a way to kind of grow the brand, even though it's not direct to consumer.
4: Yeah. And I mean, I've got a child who's, believe it or not, is a fan of Everton. And like, that's the team he picked, the other team in Liverpool. And we actually went there a few years ago to see his matches. And yeah, I mean, when you love a team, like, you love everything. You buy their jerseys, you buy their stuff. I mean, this is a really, really cool idea. Congrats.
3: Thank you. Thank you. Yeah, someone actually gave me the idea for Everton fans to give them Liverpooch treats to feed their dogs.
4: That's a great idea, right? Because they hate Liverpool so much.
2: Funny.
4: That's a great idea.
3: Thank
4: Maggie
3: you.
4: Maggie McDonald, the brand is called Floofball. Good luck. Thanks for calling in.
3: Thank you so much. Pleasure.
2: Nice job.
4: John, before I let you go, a question for you, which is, now that you have all of this experience, right, having built what you built, and you've been involved in advising so many founders, like, if you could go back and say, hey, you know, I have all this experience, John, I'm going to give you some advice, what would you have wanted to know?
2: Oh, wow. Aren't we lucky to, first of all, to be here giving advice to folks who are just starting out? And I think that all the time. One thing that I have been shocked by as I've been advising more and more folks is just how hard it is to find that early product market fit. And once you've got it, lean in. And give yourself some grace that it's going to take some time to find it. To me, that's the sort of unpredictable part of the journey. And know that, you know, you just got to keep talking to customers. You got to keep finding people, keep talking to them, and you'll figure it out.
4: Yeah. Betterment founder John Stein. John, thanks so much, man.
2: Thanks, Guy. Always a pleasure.
4: And by the way, if you haven't heard John's original How I Built This episode, make sure to check it out. And here's one of my favorite moments from that interview.
2: I'd been up all night. I knew that I would have to deliver this amazing speech if I wanted Betterment to be successful. And this is my baby. This is the thing that I've been working on for the last 3 years. And I had a BlackBerry at the time, and the BlackBerry timestamps when you leave these notes. And I woke up in the morning and I saw every 30 minutes all night long, I had been awake and like writing
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1: You're right, Robert. Yes. Somebody kidnapped him from his enclosure, left him someplace else. Somebody saw him there, called the Department of Natural Resources. They picked him up, and they brought him back home to a swamp. And as far as we know, he is still there living his best life. All right, here's your next question. Sometimes real service animals can cause problems, as when which of these happened just a week ago? A seeing eye dog in Arizona got a whiff of a female dog in heat and dragged its owner into a canal. B, a service dog on an American Airlines flight had, quote, an accident on the plane, causing human passengers to become ill and forcing an emergency landing. Or C, a service dog with an undiagnosed condition gave mange to the entire South Carolina State Senate.
2: Wow.
1: Yeah.
2: I'm just going to go with B. It just seems the most believable.
1: It is, in fact, B, yeah.
2: I wanted to believe A.
1: It was B. They had to make an emergency landing and had emergency crews rush the plane, and none of the emergency guys rushed back out going, ah. All right, last question. Go for perfect if you can. A service dog who was being trained to detect sudden changes in blood sugar was taken to the vet for a checkup, and this dog alerted to the veterinarian herself. What happened next? A, the vet was diagnosed with type A diabetes just in time to save her life. B, it was discovered the dog couldn't sense blood sugar at all. It just happened to like white coats. Or C, the vet got busted for bringing donuts to work but not sharing them with her coworkers.
2: Well, it's gotta be A.
1: No, I'm sorry. The answer was actually C. The dog detected the secret donut.
2: Oh, that's amazing.
1: Isn't that something?
2: God bless these dogs.
1: Also, how did Robert Smigel do in our quiz?
3: Not that bad. 2 out of 3.
1: That's pretty good.
2: That's all you need, right?
1: That's all you need. That's right. Robert Smigel is a writer, comedian, and the creator of Triumph the Insult Comic Dog. His new podcast, Humor Me, which is both hilarious and sometimes kind of moving, is out now. Robert Smigel, what a joy to talk to you. Thank you so much for being on our show. Take care. In just a minute, Alzo tells you why you shouldn't mess with squirrels in our Listener Limerick Challenge. Call 1-888-WAIT-WAIT to join us on the air. We'll be back in a minute with more of Wait, Wait, Don't Tell Me from NPR.
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0: Today's Fabulous 413 is all about celebrating and being together. There's the amazing connection through generations between Amherst and Galveston, Texas, through the very first Juneteenth. Ancestral Bridges will be celebrating this discovery on the holiday this Sunday, so we check in with the folks there about their festivities. Today is Franklin County Pride in downtown Greenfield with their parade already underway, so we don our rainbows and rally our allies to be our free, authentic selves and hear from the organizers what this year's gathering has in store. A new sonic supergroup has been created from the collaboration between the Lowland Hum and David Wax Museum, and we'll hear a preview from the golden hours of what they'll be bringing to the stage at the Iron Horse this Sunday, June 14th, as they put this new band on its strings. Amherst is the location for one of the state's two official apiaries, and today they're holding the Mass Bee Field Day. Curious about one of the cutest pollinators around? We'll give you a preview of the organisms of honor that you can meet there. It's a fabulous weekend in the 413 after the news on 88.5 NEPM.
1: Live from NPR News in Washington, I'm Louise Schiavone. A senior administration official is telling reporters an agreement to end the war with Iran could be finalized in the coming days. NPR's Deepa Shivaram has the latest.
2: The official, who was not authorized to speak publicly, says the U.S. and Iran are about 80 to 85% of the way to an agreement, but nothing is finalized. It comes after days of back and forth from Trump, who relaunched attacks on Iran this week after saying a peace deal would come within 2 to 3 days. The U.S. official says the deal would reopen the Strait of Hormuz and end the blockade there, and it would end Iran's nuclear program and work on a performance-based model with incentives for Iran. The official says they expect U.S. allies, including Israel, to get on board with the peace agreement. Iran's foreign minister posted on social media saying an agreement has, quote, never been closer. Deepa Shivaram, NPR News, the White House.
1: President Trump's name was removed from the front of the Kennedy Center today, according to a notice of compliance filed by the administration. The removal comes after federal courts denied last-minute attempts to halt a deadline for the name to come down. The executive director of the Kennedy Center has confirmed that they are gone. The Washington National Opera has filed a lawsuit against the federal government alleging more than $17 million are owed. NPR's Isabella Gomez-Sarmiento reports.
3: The WNO's lawsuit accuses the Kennedy Center of wrongfully withholding several years' worth of donations and contributions. The Opera and Performing Arts Center ended their long-term affiliation earlier this year. In the complaint, the WNO states that the opera's funds were managed by the Kennedy Center, but that they were supposed to remain two separate legal entities. The opera claims it has been trying to collect the funds for over 5 months to no avail. In a statement shared with NPR, the Kennedy Center says the opera had a deficit. It calls the lawsuit meritless and says it plans to pursue a countersuit. Isabella Gomez-Sarmiento, NPR News.
1: Anthropic says it has taken its latest AI models offline. NPR's Matt Bloom explains.
4: Anthropic says it received the directive from the government on Friday. According to a statement from the company, the Trump administration's letter did not provide specifics of its national security concerns. But the company said it believed it was due to fears about potential security vulnerabilities. The export controls mark the government's most significant step to date to restrict user access to some of the world's most advanced AI products. Fable 5 and Mythos 5 are super powerful models that Anthropic says can work on complex projects and prompts for hours or even days. Anthropic called the order a misunderstanding and said it hopes to restore access to the models as soon as possible. Matt Bloom, NPR News.
1: This is NPR News in Washington. Scotland is playing its World Cup opener tonight against Haiti, and Scottish fans are descending on Boston, which is hosting the game. They're nicknamed the Tartan Army for the Scottish tartan plaid they wear. And NPR's Lauren Frayer met one of the oldest traveling members of the team.
5: Moira Brown got her first glimpse of soccer as a child in the 1930s, saw her first international match in 1946, just after World War II, and has since traveled the world following Scotland's national teams, the men and the women. At 93, she flew from her native Glasgow to Boston and has tickets to all of Scotland's group stage games. Her team has never made it past that in any tournament. And Brown says,
6: I go always in hope, but often not expectation. Strange things can happen.
5: For Scotland, there's always the next World Cup when Brown will be 97. Lauren Freyer, NPR News, London.
1: A federal judge is refusing to block plans for a UFC event on the White House lawn tomorrow. The lawsuit was filed by the nonprofit Public Integrity Project. The group argued the event violates federal law. White House attorneys call the challenge meritless, saying the fight would be no different from other public events held in the nation's capital. Court documents submitted by the Trump administration show the UFC events this weekend will cost the fight promoters more than $60 million. I'm Louise Schiavone, NPR News, Washington.
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0: Welcome to the Fabulous 413 Weekend. I'm Khalees Smith. There's a bunch to take in this weekend as spring fades into summer, so we'll take you to one of only two state apiaries in Massachusetts on Amherst campus who are having their Mass Bee Field Day event today. Plus Juneteenth with Ancestral Bridges and a brand new musical collaboration that performs at the Iron Horse with the Golden Hours. But first, it's Pride Month and everyone's celebrating that today in Greenfield.
8: In keeping with our Franklin County Pride tradition, we are having a conversation about Franklin County Pride outside at a place that is not Franklin County, yes. Which is really fun.
9: Well, like, yes, it means that, like, you too can go to another county to enjoy yourself, perhaps at Pride itself. Yeah. Go to other towns' prides.
8: I love it. And it's showing our area's connectivity. We've often done this conversation with Franklin County Pride in Holyoke at FAME, but we're here at New City Brewery in East Hampton, where I'm drinking their Shackleton ESB. What are you having?
9: I'm having the Martin. I really like the ESB.
8: I have hot dogs on the way. And we're here with some of the organizers of Franklin County Pride. What's your name?
10: I'm Fritz. I'm in charge of the entertainment.
11: Heather Mahoney, the president of Franklin County Pride.
8: Heather's purple mohawk is outstanding.
11: Yeah.
8: Just paint yourself a visual.
12: I am Tolja, and I'm in charge of sponsorships.
8: Tolja, this is the first time we've gotten to speak with you, and this is your first year with Franklin County Pride?
12: That's right. It's my first year, and I'm super excited.
8: Tell us.
9: What made you join Franklin County Pride?
8: Pressure is a powerful tool.
12: Well, Heather roped me into volunteering last year, and I had a whale of a time.
8: And what did you do last year, and what made you say, like, hey, I want to step it up and get more involved in the leadership of this?
12: Last year, I hung up signs and said hello to people and directed them the right way. And this year, for some reason, I'm promoted to sponsorships. I guess I said hello really well.
13: So good at it.
8: Yeah. Sponsorships are an important part of any event. And then when you think about Pride events, there have been phases of this where there'll be like, I would never touch a Pride event with a 10-foot pole because it's going to send a certain stigma. Then there's a period of time where it's like, I'm rainbow washing my business that has some problems when it comes to the queer community, and I want to step up with Pride. How does it work on a local level, or what have you observed in your first year doing this for sponsorships? Anything?
12: I've noticed a lot. People are reluctant at this time. Purses are pinched, and the economy is not doing great, but through it, people are still coming out to support Franklin County, so all of the businesses that we have reached out to have been contributing whatever they can. So
8: Franklin County Pride is happening Saturday, June 13th, all throughout Greenfield and beyond. There are things that happen in other parts of Franklin County. So tell us some of the other exciting new developments in this year's Pride. What's happening this year that hasn't happened in years past? Maybe Heather first, before we get into more of the entertainment things.
11: I would have to say that the Miles Street is happening again, closing down Miles Street, which has been a great asset to us these past this will be our third year doing it. Miles Street is a street that leads down to Energy Park, and we close that off, and we have entertainment, and we have more vendors and businesses that are doing some things, as well as Main Street Bar and Grill is having a Pride menu for drinks. Ice Cream Alley is doing their flight of ice cream again for Pride. We're just having lots of things happening.
8: Ice Cream Alley probably has rainbow sprinkles, too, but that's every day.
11: That's part of their Pride flight.
10: Yeah, but it is free on Pride Day.
8: Oh, there we go. Perfect. Should we talk about entertainment, Fritz? That's your bailiwick?
10: Bailiwick, yes.
8: Your wheelhouse?
10: We've got so many exciting performers. We have Kristen Ford, who is a native here at Western of Greenfield, and she is now in California. She was a PVPA and IMA student, and she is now touring internationally. She has been signed on with the Righteous Babe label, and she is coming
8: back.
10: Which
8: is Ani DeFranco's record label. Ani's a big fan of Kristen. It's been amazing to get to watch this part of her career happen.
10: Yeah, Paris, who some of you, if you went to last year's Springfield Jazz Festival, you might have seen Paris there. They are a combination of jazz, funk, and soul artists, and they have a real theatrical flair, and they will be in our parade. They'll be right behind the beginning of the parade with their wonderful train that they wear. We have a really fun artist from New York, a New York-based singer-songwriter named Garen Benfield. They have put out 5 full albums, and they've toured nationally for about 26 years, and they are known particularly for their Matthew Shepard tribute for the Laramie Project, that they've produced a song for that.
8: And we know Greenfield Community College just did a production of the Laramie Project a month or so ago. So,
10: yeah, there you go. We have another really exciting person that is going to be new to our lineup, Rocky Snyder, who is a Brooklyn-based, dynamic, must-see performer who performs with pop and hip-hop, and they have a breakout single called Brooklyn that was played at the 2023 Grammys. So they are definitely a come-must-see performer. Star Lane Socks. Olivia Nyad is leading this one up, and they are bringing in a duo. It's going to be a duo production. And they have played for us before. You probably remember their really dynamic guitar playing. They're really wonderful. A mix of indie rock and punk and covers with a social justice message. Our two wonderful drag queens that we have this year, Miss October Melee, who you will... Yes, yes, yes. She is the standard for what we put on. And they are a magnetic force of glam, grit, and unapologetic joy. If you've been to Franklin County Pride before, you will remember seeing them there. They have electrifying stage presence.
11: And they do their act on the grass. And it's amazing because they're doing splits and all kinds of things on the grass at Energy Park. You have to come see
13: it. Oh, yeah. Last year in the wet... And in the wet and in heels. Yeah.
8: Shoot. Those things stick right into the mud. Yeah. That can't be good. It can't be easy.
13: Yeah. No. But she doesn't turn down any of her performance for the weather, which is like astounding. Yeah.
8: But the weather is going to be better this year.
10: It will be.
8: I'm willing it into existence.
10: Yes, it's going to be sunny.
13: And to the credit of the people of Greenfield who came out to Pride, like, people stayed out in Energy Park in the rain with their umbrellas and their raincoats to like be there and support and participate.
8: Also, you'll never see Khalees dress more like how I normally dressed than Khalees dressed as MC for Pride.
13: I need a new outfit for this year.
8: Oh,
13: I've
8: yeah.
13: worn that one two times.
8: We can talk.
13: And I need a new outfit.
8: Franklin County Pride on Saturday, June 13th. Any other fun, interesting things happening this year that people should expect?
10: Well, yeah. I mean, the parade is always wonderful, and we have we've got 60 plus groups joined this year so far. I mean, 12 of which are school groups. And then we got 45 plus vendors and artists and community health and support organizations. And then on the Miles Street, we have, you know, there's like street performances that happen there. But there's also like free face painting. There's Z the Mime is going to be there doing portraitures and poetry. And we've got, I guess, hair coloring, right?
11: Hair coloring.
8: You don't need that, Heather. Your hair is so vibrantly purple. I can't get. I almost don't want to look at anything other. It's like a tractor beam. Yeah. All I want to do is look at your hair.
11: And the person doing the hair actually is my hairdresser.
8: Oh. So if you want vibrant purple hair like this,
13: the proof is in this pudding. Yeah. Like, just like if you need hair color on the fly, like this is a good place to do it.
10: Yeah, yeah. The purple punk pudding of Heather's.
11: She's doing hair, not tinting. Tinsel, some hair tinting with like some chalk or something like that. But go see her; she's going to be next to the face painting.
8: Okay.
11: And also on June 11th.
8: What's her name, so that I can tell my wife, who also loves to dye her hair purple? But
11: her name is Marge Sawyer. Her salon is Euphora Salon on Chapman Street.
8: Okay.
10: Nice. Also, there's that plug. There you go.
11: The Garden is also doing the movie this year. Besides Rocky Horror, they're doing the movie on the 11th this year, which is. Why did I just
14: the Birdcage?
11: The Birdcage. Yeah. They're showing this year.
8: I have lived now in Franklin County for longer than I lived in the town that I grew up in, and I have watched Franklin County change from a place that had a reputation of being very old school in their views and beliefs, very conservative in their views towards queer people, to seeing so many rainbow prisms open up across all the businesses and streets, and the birth of Franklin County Pride is a huge part of that. Have you experienced that over these years too? And is it, I'm assuming it continues?
10: Absolutely. We're seeing more and more queer folks moving to Greenfield. It feels, well, it's affordable for one, and it feels supportive there. We're also finding businesses that maybe might not have hung a pride flag in their window in the past are doing it now.
8: Yeah.
10: You know? And so we're curious. There's a couple new businesses in town. We're kind of curious. We've approached them and said, hey, you know, this is, just so you know, we're happening on this particular day. And curious to see, you know, if they will, they too will put in a pride flag on their window for that day. It only can benefit them because they will get. I've heard from a number of different businesses that it is one of the highest revenue day of the year for them is Pride Day.
8: Wow.
10: In Franklin County, or in Greenfield, I should say.
11: Yeah.
10: So, yeah.
8: When you see a pride flag in a window like that, as queer folk, what does that mean to you? Does it still mean something to you?
10: It means it's a safe place to go, that they're supportive, and it's a place you want to, you know, do your business, give them your business.
11: For sure. If I see a pride flag anywhere, it makes any anxiety I have go down, and I'm just like, okay, I'll go in here just for that.
12: And this year is going to get much easier because one of the gifts people get for sponsoring us is a window decal with our Pride logo from this year and the theme from this year and saying that they're a proud sponsor, so they get to show off.
8: Cool.
11: Yay. Tooldra came up.
10: With the amazing logo. We had a number of contributions, and Tooldra's like, and we were like, oh, we'd like maybe a little this or a little that. And Tooldra's like, oh, let me put something together. And she came up with an amazing logo this year.
13: Never underestimate the power of having somebody good at graphic design on your team.
8: Yeah, I think
13: never.
10: She learned it on the spot. She'd had this program on a computer. She had never used it, and she figured out how to use it. Just
8: hidden talents.
13: I feel weird because I'm also going to be there doing things and trying very hard not choke on words like I usually do. So
8: they picked you as the MC for a reason.
10: Yes, Grace, so, we love you.
13: Because it's fun to watch me flail.
8: I bet it's for reasons other than that. That's just an added bonus. Oh, let's go.
0: Franklin County Pride is already underway in downtown Greenfield as the parade wraps up about now and the performances are starting in Energy Park. Come on down and join in. It's free! We'll hear the soothing sounds of the Golden Hours who play at the Iron Horse tomorrow night and about the Juneteenth celebrations at Ancestral Bridges as well and bees. Because today, the Massachusetts State Apiary is holding the Mass Bee Field Day event. So we'll head to their grounds in Amherst to see what all the buzz is about. 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
16: Jessica Glover. I'm a state apiary inspector for the Massachusetts Department of Ag, and this is the boss.
17: Hi, we're so happy to have you. My name is Kim Skirm. I'm the chief apiary inspector for the Department of Ag.
8: All right, we're with Kim and Jessica. We're at the state apiary on the campus of UMass in Amherst, and we're about to go hang out with the bees.
17: The other thing we're going to let y'all do today is eat honey from the hive, and there is nothing like, absolutely nothing on this planet as good as fresh honey from a honeybee hive.
8: What makes it, I mean, honey is one of those amazing things that will last, like in the Egyptian tombs, when they pull out the Egyptian pharaohs, you can eat the honey that they were buried with.
18: Because it's sterile.
8: But what makes it so much better when it's fresh?
18: What makes it sterile?
17: Bees are, it's really interesting because they're able to create some antimicrobial material in the colony, and sometimes you'll actually even see it in the corners. You can see them create this propolis material. It's kind of a sticky resin, and they'll coat the colony in that, also as a sort of an antimicrobial or to help with health. But the honey is packed full of digestive enzymes and also of the hypopharyngeal gland material, so it allows it to stay pretty fairly healthy, sanitary, and it allows it to keep. Once they've fanned off all the extra moisture, it kind of similar actually to maple syrup. You know, you've got a very viscous material and then they sort of ball off a lot of that extra moisture and turn it into syrup. So these bees are doing the same with honey, with that nectar eventually turns into honey. Then they store it and cap it. So once they put a cap on it, that's when officially it becomes honey. That also has material to keep it a little bit more sterile, a little bit more hygienic. So you're right. There's been honey that's been found at the bottom of the ocean on these old school ships that capsized way long before any of us were here. And it's still extremely edible. You know, am I telling everyone to go out and eat honey that you find on the side of the road? No, yes. No.
19: But if you're going to eat something that you found on the side of the road and you don't know what it is, honey is probably your best.
13: One of the safest ones. Yes.
17: And wound healing, I mean, has a lot of properties to it. A lot of folks use honey. They'll make it in tinctures. They'll also use just about everything in a beehive, like you said, from the wax to the honey that's produced from pollen. They'll also use the propolis, that sticky resin material. Folks will make tinctures out of that.
19: What about for like allergies? People say like, oh, if you have a lot of allergies and you eat honey from local bees from where you live, it'll help you with your allergies. I don't know if your science brings you that far or you have a take on that.
17: You know, every body literally is different. So, you know, we don't do medical things here, but as far as like pollen exposure, so every honey has pollen in it. And so that's neat because you can tell what plants bees potentially visited to make that pollen.
19: Sometimes the honey even tastes, reflects it. You know?
17: Absolutely, yeah. So, you know, because it has pollen in it, it gives you some exposure to some of those things that may be causing allergies, you know, and so I think it really does help. And a lot of folks use honey for allergy therapy. There's a whole other world of therapy with bees called apitherapy, where people are using bee stings for pain relief.
19: Yeah.
17: You know, literally everything in the honey beehive can either be eaten or used by other organisms. So it's pretty amazing.
16: So here's a queen cell. And this dark band at what would be the tip of it, we held the frame in the right direction, is usually a sign that a queen, a new virgin queen, is about to emerge. But I'm seeing the wrong end of a bee, so I'm going to just kind of gently...
19: You've got it like an X-Acto knife.
16: Try to open it to see, because I think this is a worker that made its way in here. Yeah, see, that's just a worker that went in here. So this is all dried up royal jelly. It's sort of gummy.
11: You could eat this.
19: Do people eat royal jelly? I would imagine the ultra elite rich would want to eat it.
13: Well, not maybe, but like I always see it at Asian markets.
19: Yeah,
13: like in little containers with tiny straws. Yeah. Like my mom used to be obsessed with it. Very cool. No wonder it makes queens.
17: So this is a good honey frame. I want you to feel how heavy that is. So see where the little side, yep, there you go. Those are finger holds. There you go.
13: Oh, yeah. That's like 10 pounds.
17: Isn't that amazing?
19: And this one is covered up more. So they started sealing the honey in there?
17: Yep. And you can sort of tell some of these are open and they're just a little bit open at the top. So they're just now trying to cap that off. And once that's capped, that's honey. Everything until then is technically considered nectar. Each one of these frames, this is a deep frame, so it has about 4,500 cells on each side. So you figure 9,000 cells total of honey. And each one of these bees that you see in this frame are all worker bees. So these are going to be bees that are, you know, foraging. They may be our foraging bees and they're coming back. And in a honey beehive, the age that you are as a bee depends on what job you do. So it's sort of like people, right? Like we got, you know, our young people go to school and when they get older, they become adults. They go out and join the workforce and do whatever. But bees are similar. So your young bees stay very close to the young bees. And then the older the bee gets, the more close it gets to the door. And eventually it gets to go out into the front of the hive and forage. And those become the oldest bees in the colony. So typically these bees are going to unfortunately not make it through the rest of the summer. They'll probably live a couple of months at most. And then the oldest bees in the colony are the ones that get produced in the fall because they got to go all the way through winter.
19: Mm-hmm.
17: So that's the only beauty about winter is if you're a winter bee, you get to live a lot longer than if you're a summer bee.
19: But you still basically only live in a year.
17: If that at most. Yeah. Most of them are a couple of months. Isn't that neat?
13: That's so cool.
17: Each one of these bees now, I just want to give a reminder, one worker bee only makes a teaspoon of honey in her lifetime. One teaspoon, and she literally works every day, all day to make that. So when you get a jar of honey, it really does take a lot of work, not only from the beekeeper to get it to the the shelf, the store to sell to you, but obviously the bees to make it.
19: Mm.
17: Queens take about 16 days to go from egg to adult, which is a little counterproductive, right? Because how large is that cell?
13: Right.
17: But if you think about it, in a colony, if you lose your queen, you need one quick. You don't have time to wait around. 16 days is kind of even a long time. A drone or a male bee takes about 24 days. So that kind of makes sense, right? Because they're larger, they need a lot more food because of that larger body, the cell size is larger, and then a worker bee miraculously takes 21 days. So, you know, in a colony, it actually makes a lot of sense when you think about productivity and the colony survival as a whole to have all your workers, right, take less or time than your drones. But when you need a queen, you need a queen. So we need her out quick. So the 16 day makes a lot of sense as well. You know,
19: they can't even elect a new pope in that amount of time.
17: Absolutely. Absolutely.
16: So, and so with that said,
20: Every female in here was created from a fertilized egg. And so in the event that something happened, if beekeeper Jess accidentally destroyed all of these queen cells...
19: Which she didn't. Not yet.
20: What the bees could do is any worker larva in here that is of the proper age, the bees can decide to crank up the rogue jelly production, start feeding it, and turn that into a queen. So in theory, any fertilized egg in this whole box could potentially become a queen if needed.
17: So when we think of a honeybee colony, so the colony are the bees that are inside of the box. That box itself and boxes are called a hive. So a lot of, you'll hear the term hive, which really should be referring to the boxes, but technically most beekeepers use it sort of universal, that includes the bees and the boxes. But if we think of this hive as a house, right, we've got the first floor, the bottom floor would be what you're seeing now in the bottom box. We just went through the top floor, which is the top box. And as Jess pulls out a frame, think about that like that as actually going into a room of a house. And then every cell that's on the frame would be like a bedroom or a bed in that house. This would be a gigantic house if this was in Western Massachusetts. With each one of these frames is 9,000 cells, that's 9,000 beds. We've got 10 frames in a box, we've got two boxes, so we need 20 rooms with 9,000 times 20 amount of beds in them. Wow. Huge, wow. Huge
19: it's
17: house.
19: Like the Catholic family that my family is from in Boston.
17: Huge.
13: Yeah, it's like triple deckers in Dorchester.
20: I say in Worcester, yeah. So there's a few foragers coming back in here, and so this one has pollen on her legs in what we call a pollen basket.
17: Yeah.
20: So that one's very yellow. There's a couple here that are very orangey red.
13: Yeah, I saw a couple of those on earlier frames too.
20: So different floral sources. And then we get sometimes some here in the spring. Oh, here's another one. It's almost like fluorescent pink.
17: Oh, yeah, look at that.
20: I'm not sure what that is. But we get some occasionally that are like a real denim blue that is a Siberian squill. But so different flowers have different color pollens.
17: We're looking for the queen. We could spend our whole life looking for the queen. Sometimes it takes a while because she'll hide under a pile of bees and it's hard to see. But we do see eggs, we do see larvae, so we know she's in here. I'm gonna keep my fingers crossed, or my tarsi crossed if I was a bee. See if we can find her. But this is one of the fun tasks / really hard tasks for beekeepers, is sometimes to find the queen, especially if she's not marked. So you can see another reason. I mean, if you look on this frame, right, we're probably looking at 1,000 bees, and to find a queen in this is just wow. And some of these workers, I don't know if y'all can see this, but some of them are extremely cute because they're coming back.
19: I love how cute you think the bees are.
17: So cute.
13: They are cute.
17: I mean, look how bright orange she is, and it's like someone dusted her in orange pollen. So she doesn't have it on her legs, but she's got it all over her body just by visiting the flowers. So what sets apart honeybees and all bees versus wasps, which would be their ancestors, where they evolved from, is that all bees have branched hairs. So all over their body, even on their eyes, they have hairs. And those branched hairs are what allows them to collect pollen. And most of it happens by an electrostatic charge. So they physically can remove pollen, but even by landing on a flower, it'll just zap to them because they're so
19: hairy. Wow, that's crazy.
17: And the last thing I'll share as they get a little bit more interested in what we're doing is that bees, honeybees specifically, can do facial recognition of their beekeeper. So they probably all are facially recognized to seeing Jess come in, and we're all...
13: And the rest of us are like, who are you?
17: They're like, who are these strangers? What's happening? Why do they take the roof off my house? And now they're looking at us. So it's really unique. You know, on the evolutionary world of social bees, which is where honeybees fall, they are considered the most highly advanced. I actually think they've been extremely nice, Jess, and what the temperature has been today, letting us look at them. Let's get y'all some honey then before you get out of here, because this is the price of admission. You get to take home a goodie here. So we
19: shook all the bees out of the frame. We can see the comb. We can see where it's been sealed off, and there's tons of glistening honey underneath.
17: Yes, and what you'll notice is this very lightly colored wax that is the cappings or caps, you know, coverings of some of the cells. That means that's fresh new honey. This darker stuff was probably from fall last year.
13: Oh, wow.
17: But equally delicious, because I would love for y'all to try both, because what you're going to, I think, see in a spring honey, it's this very floral, very light, very fresh. And then with the fall honey, right, sort of like everything in fall, a little bit more bolder flavor, a little bit more, the profile is a lot higher. So if you're a wine taster, you should get into honey tasting, because it's really similar, and I think, you know, a lot less bougie. So there you go. All right, so I'm going to get y'all to try some of this.
20: The bees make this honey, but we're not looking to make money. And so what we actually do, the Department of Ag, we harvest this honey, anything that we can take from the bees, and we donate it to food banks across
19: the state. I love it.
21: That's awesome.
20: I think last year it was north of 300 pounds we donated.
19: Wow, that's amazing.
17: Yeah. So, you know, honey can be expensive, and that's, you know, it's great for the apicultural industry, but it can be hard for families that can't afford it. And so we're really happy that we can do this donation to the food banks. And we've had people have honey for the first time through the food bank. It's awesome.
19: Kim Skirm and Jessica Glover here at the State Apiary on the campus of UMass Amherst. This has been so exciting. I thought I almost got stung right there at the very end. Oh, they are climbing all over me right now.
13: She's
19: I was like,
13: trying.
19: We made it the whole way through all that and didn't get stung once.
13: You
19: and
13: are covered in honey.
19: I am covered in honey now, yeah. So I am a target. But thank you so much for opening up your hives literally to us.
20: Yes, thank you
13: your
20: for coming.
13: And your hives.
17: Thank you so much for coming. It's been an absolute treat. So thank you.
0: The Massachusetts Bee Field Day is happening right now at the Amherst State Apiary on UMass campus and goes until 3:30 p.m. with demonstrations and a chance to meet the bees up close. You can find out more at massbee.org. Music is headed your way with the blended band family of the Golden Hours after we stay in Amherst to hear about the Juneteenth celebrations at Ancestral Bridges and the connections to the holiday's origins in Galveston, Texas. 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
2: For two decades, Eric Oliver has taught a university class designed to help students answer a big question. Who are you?
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0: We are back at Ancestral Bridges in Amherst. There's going to be a Juneteenth celebration Sunday, June 14th, that will end up with a big party here at Ancestral Bridges. It's a historical museum about the Black and Indigenous history of the Connecticut River Valley, specifically in the Amherst area, with living history as well with the folks who are behind Ancestral Bridges. Let's go around and introduce everyone.
1: Anika Lopes.
2: Deborah Bridges.
3: Christina Miles.
4: Pam Tillis.
0: Pam, you have a major role in this year's Juneteenth celebration with Ancestral Bridges. Can you tell us what will be happening with you and your family's history that will be part of this celebration?
4: Yes, thank you. And thank you very much to our dear friends at Ancestral Bridges for inviting me to talk about my family's connections to your family. So I kind of discovered this when I went to see the Civil War tablets that Deborah's father, Dudley Bridges Sr., had really known about and knew they were preserved, but really the town hadn't elevated them. So this happened through Deborah's hard work and Dudley's hard determination to not let them be forgotten. So I went to the exhibition, and it started clicking with me about all of the names of your ancestors that came to Galveston, Texas, which is where my ancestry comes from, through my father's side of the family. And one of the things that dawned on me too was whenever I've heard stories about the history of Juneteenth and the founding of it as Galveston as the birthplace of Juneteenth, Black soldiers were never really mentioned as a part of the Union Army coming to Galveston. So that's when I said, oh, wait a minute. You know, here is documentation, here is proof, here is history, and here are actual names. So I started talking with some of my historian friends and our family friends in Galveston about your family. And so we've just been putting, you know, the connections together.
2: The service members here from Amherst were with the all-black Massachusetts 54th Regiment and the 5th Cavalry. The 5th Cavalry and the 54th had black families, men that are actually from Amherst. The 5th Cavalry actually went to Galveston to read the General Number 3 on the steps of Reedy Chapel. And that was 7 people from Amherst, our relatives, with the 5th Cavalry.
0: Which is kind of amazing. I mean, Juneteenth is now a federal holiday. To have such a direct connection to Amherst and a direct black ancestry connection to Amherst, I think is awesome.
5: And I'll just say, I think it's important that we recognize that there are 21 Amherst residents that served in the 54th Regiment and 5th Cavalry. And they, because of the time, really all end up either related by blood or in community. As Juneteenth has been celebrated in the area, this gives us a chance to uplift the men who were erased, you know. And also welcoming our wonderful new recent Brown graduate who is amazing and has done so much in here.
0: Congratulations. Tell us your part of the story, Christina.
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1: Anti-blackness and economic exploitation through sharecropping.
2: Where we're from in Deep East Texas, the story goes that Juneteenth was actually a three-day celebration that we'd all do at the community house in the church. And some say it has its origins in like rural Limestone County as like the first three-day celebrations of emancipation. So it's always really interesting to think about how Juneteenth traditions also change as they kind of move around Texas geographically, and also once they come here to places like Amherst, once they come to Watts, California, where that's where I kind of got my background in Juneteenth. But also thinking about kind of the things that remain the same and like the importance of honoring ancestors who came before, both who were able to live life free and those who were forced to live life enslaved, and thinking about what it means to honor those ancestors as we do Juneteenth in this new 2026, 250th anniversary, I guess.
3: Mostly federally recognized sort of way for a new future.
2: Yes, definitely.
3: Can you talk about Freedom Colonies a little bit more? Because I know we hear about like Black communities started by Black people, as like you said, but like mostly the tales that get told are the ones that get destroyed.
2: Mm-hmm.
3: Like, and there's a lot of tales about towns getting destroyed, people trying to do for themselves, and then someone getting real mad that people are trying to do for themselves, and then wiping them off of the map. So like it's important to hear about the towns that endured.
2: Yeah. So interestingly enough, I'm an archaeologist by training, and my first archaeological project was on Black Wall Street in Tulsa. So I got really familiar with talking about what does it mean to create a free Black town. But while I was doing that work, I was getting more interested into the Black free towns my family's from, which were very much not as economically prosperous. They were in very rural areas. Most people, even though they weren't technically tenant farmers, they were barely farming above subsistence level. My people were cotton farmers, corn farmers, and then, you know, had to live off the land and hunt. And so what, growing up, I always heard these stories of how hard it was really to live in that area, and also to just not have access to educational resources, medical resources in the area, but also how much that forced them to make do and really come together as a community. What's really amazing about, I see that reflected a lot in the community here in the Westside Historic District and Amherst. I see that connected to the work Ms. Deborah and Anika do. Reminds me so much of like this feeling of like, regardless of these pressures that exist because of these white supremacist structures, like people refuse to let their stories go erased. And I think that's really what this space highlights, is across the United States, you see so many examples of people refusing to let their stories be erased. So
4: Juneteenth is going to be celebrated with ancestral bridges on June 14th, the weekend before. It's going to start at the West Cemetery. Tell us what's going to happen, Anika Lopes, at the Juneteenth celebration.
5: So we will begin at the West Cemetery. We will have an invigorated remembrance with the Peter Brace 54th reenactors that we're excited about. We'll also have some special recognitions before we come over for a party that will be uplifted with our community partners. We usually go to them. This year is symbolic, as it would be the 164th year since our members of the 5th Cavalry, noted Christopher Thompson and Charles Thompson, walked home to Amherst. There was no reception or recognition, so we're having one here. And we'll have a jazz tribute from Avery Sharp, which will recognize Dr. Fred Tillis, and also Gil Roberts, who is lesser known but represents the jazz origins of Amherst. And we will be talking also about giving a glimpse as to the letters that we found for him, over 100, that are really ripping open the box of how these stories are told in the valley. This is the first time we've had a first-time account from someone who wasn't writing to be known. This wasn't an author, but very intimate letters writing to his family. So after that, we'll be opening up ancestral bridges so folks can see our new exhibit, which is called A Revolutionary Response, where we have some amazing work from Camille Peters, Michelina Gomes, Nolan Anderson, and others. So really excited about that, another way to be able to resist and celebrate history that is on the verge of erasure everywhere we go. So

0: hopefully you will come and celebrate with us.
1: And if you're a fan of either Huckleberry Finn or James by Percival Everett, that is a major theme of Camille Peters' work on display here. And it's I love his work. It's phenomenal. And it's one more good reason to come to the celebration on June 14th here at Ancestral Bridges in Amherst.
2: Did your dad know about the ties between Amherst and Galveston before settling here?
1: Well, Pam, tell us.
3: That's a very good question. I don't know if he did or not, because I never asked him that. It was just something that, you know, as I've been delving into my own ancestral research, I kind of, you know, put those threads together.
0: You know, my mom was there to witness that in the 70s, Mr. Tillis would end up at the home of Dudley Bridges on Amity Street and be with Gil Roberts. And so after folks would be wined and dined at UMass or wherever else, they'd come be with the people. And there were just the jazz improv sessions. So that was also really one of the main, you know, special connections that links us, is a story that people think they know and then the story that they don't know of the community.
1: What was that like, having that?
4: Oh, you go in the backyard, and there would be my grandfather, Gil Roberts, on his banjo, and there would be Fred, there would be Archie Shepp, and there would be Max Roach, along with my brother playing his guitar, and there'd be a whole concert in our backyard as Dad was grilling on the grill.
1: I love that. It's nuts.
0: After the Drake. The original Drake.
4: We'd have a beautiful concert. Cars would be slowing down. No, you can't come. A beautiful concert all night.
1: Yeah,
2: that's amazing. I can't even imagine. But it's just like, so this is like the sixth time that you're doing Juneteenth.
0: Yeah.
2: Talk about the familial core of your Juneteenth celebrations, because it is another thing that is like, the celebration is for everybody, but the celebration is especially for, like, the Black community. And there's something, like, similar to, like, those concerts in your backyard that is kind of at the core of that. So talk about, like, the familial aspect of these celebrations that you keep doing year after year.
0: Well, really just thinking about theme of Juneteenth, as someone who growing up didn't know about Juneteenth and what it was, but what we do know is a family and cookouts and relations and honoring your ancestors. So it's really been, you know, when we came back to Amherst, we seeing the Juneteenth celebrations and knowing that, you know, there are people here who did participate, you know, in these acts, but that wasn't being acknowledged in this way. It became really important for us to celebrate them through these celebrations. And yes, this is now the sixth year, which is why now that we have this space, we're bringing this more into just the fabric of the everyday Amherst, where, you know, we're not sure what is in store for us in terms of will there be 7, 8, and 9, but we do know that this history is available now here every day, and just for everyone to experience the essence of Juneteenth at any time they want to come and visit us here.
2: Check out Ancestral Bridges' website for information about tomorrow's Juneteenth celebration and more of their offerings year-round at ancestral-bridges.org. Thanks so much to Anika Lopes, Deborah Bridges, Pam Tillis, and Christina Miles for hanging out with us and holding this history. Now to sink into the collaborative sounds of the David Wax Museum and the Lowland Hum, who together will take the Iron Horse stage Sunday evening as the Golden Hours. 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

0: Welcome back to the Fabulous 413. It's Live Music Friday, and with us is our first supergroup, or band-blended family, if you will. The Lowland Hum and David Wax Museum have come together to create an all-new immersive musical experience called The Golden Hours, bringing each of their long tenures to one sonic journey. And those gilded sounds will be headed to the Iron Horse on Sunday, June 14th. So we welcome to the studio Lauren Goins, Suze Slezak, Daniel Goins, and David Wax, who together have become the Golden Hours. Thank you so much for joining us on the Fabulous 413.
1: Our pleasure.
0: Yay. Let's start with a song.

0: Live Music Friday with the Golden Hours here on the fabulous 413. They're playing at the Iron Horse on Sunday, June 14th. Oh my gosh, you guys sound better than your recordings. It's so wonderful. As I mentioned in your intro, you're basically our first super group. You're both based in Charlottesville, Virginia, but like, how did you blend your two bands together to create this sonic experience?
1: Well, for about 8 years now, we've been doing this thing called Golden Hour, which is a blindfolded concert experience.
2: Where who's blindfolded?
1: Oh, the audience is blindfolded. We are not. We are not blindfolded.
0: Honestly, that's pretty impressive either way. So, like, if you want to make it where, like, the audience is blindfolded for half and then you're blindfolded for half
1: that
0: to make it
1: a little
0: new experience.
1: A little more equitable, but maybe a little dangerous. We originally we're just playing our two band songs and filling in on each other's songs, and then we started thinking, what would it be like to write songs for this listening format, because it is quite unique and it's a different kind of experience for people, and it brings up different themes for people. So we started writing songs for that, and then we recorded them thinking this is still just for that, and then once we recorded the songs we were like, oh, maybe this is also a band we're in, and we play normal shows where people can see us and we do normal band stuff too. So it was really a surprise. We weren't planning to start a band in our late 30s and early 40s, but here we are.
0: That's so awesome. What have you had to change about this really immersive, like, it is a sonic bath in a really interesting way, especially if you're not, like, relying on visuals for the concert at all. Mm-hmm. What have you had to change about that, taking it on tour? Like, are people at the Iron Horse going to be encouraged to be blindfolded?
2: No, it's the Golden Hour that we offer is kind of this immersive experience where the audience is blindfolded and seated in the middle of the room, and we are walking around you, so you get a mobile immersive concert with three-dimensional sounds coming. So
1: yeah, the sound isn't mediated by electronic of any kind or technology of any kind, so it's really like organic sounds that are hitting people. That is something people often come out about, like, I haven't heard,
2: feel the guitar,
1: yeah, I
2: feel
1: can
2: the
1: feel the vibrations of the instruments as they walk by. It's really interesting. Sorry, I interrupted you, Suze.
0: No, absolutely.
3: But for Sunday, it is a traditional show.
1: Yes.
3: Where people can see us. We'll be dressed up very nicely. We'll be on the stage.
2: No blindfolds required.
3: And so that's been kind of a transition for us. Just since December, we started performing shows as the Golden Hours. So now it's been so fun and so relaxing for us to just, oh yeah, we can be on stage and play these, and it can be amplified, and we can put on a different kind of show. Mm-hmm. And it allows us to share this music with a wider group of people.
0: Well, the Golden Hours are going to be appearing at the Iron Horse on June 14th. It's a blend of David Wax Museum and the Lowland Hum, making something entirely new and really engaging. And we're going to hear another song now.

0: the golden hours here for Live Music Friday on the Fabulous 413. That was gorgeous. It makes you want to close your eyes, honestly, even though you'll be able to see them on stage at the Iron Horse. Thank you so much for coming in. This has been amazing. 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Thanks to the Fabulous 413 tech team who has really been put through the ringer this week. I'm Khalees Smith. 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

0: It's also the case that I think when we think about ourselves, all of us have had the experience of, wanting to be kind and good people, but then suddenly finding ourselves acting selfishly. We might want to be patient people, but then we find ourselves losing our temper. So it's almost as if we have, these different cells inside us that have their own agendas.
1: That's exactly right. And one way to think about that is that yourself is not a solitary thing. It's a process, or more accurately, a set of processes. And these processes sometimes work together, but sometimes they work at cross purposes. Hmm. So you have a cellular self, which is your cells metabolizing energy. You have an animal self that's there making maps of reality and making predictions about what it thinks is going to happen next. Of course, we humans have language. So we have this linguistic self where we've created culture and laws and morals and identities. And those are a big part of our self processes as well. And so a lot of these oftentimes are in conflict with one another. Like what our animal self is either predicting or wanting or desiring may be very, very strongly at odds with what our linguistic self tells us we need to be doing at that moment.
0: You also talk about the tension between our higher cognitive faculties and some of our survival-based instincts, and how in some ways these tensions are compounded by modern life. Talk about the relationship we might have with food and how that's shaped both by ancient cues, but also ancient cues that are out of step with the modern world in which we live.
1: Right. So I have a real weakness. I feel about ice cream the way that Frederick the Great felt about tall Prussian soldiers. And I just, sugar in particular, just has me wrapped around its little crystalline finger. I just love it, especially late at night. And that's when the ice cream cravings really hit like a freight train. And this is a lot of conflict for me. And that craving for ice cream is situated in some deep biological signals in our brains about what sugar rewards for us. When we consume sugar, it's signaling to our brain, hey, this is a lot of calories. This is a great thing for us to eat. And if we were in the wild, we would just be all over it. And then we live in a consumeristic culture where we're just flooded in all of these things that hijack our neural systems. We can see it in just all the consumeristic pleasures that are offered to us in our modern capitalist society. And so all of these things are really taking our animal processes and just hijacking them and pulling them out of whack. And so no wonder we often feel so torn apart and pulled in so many different directions.
0: Another reason we find ourselves divided against ourselves is that most of us tend to identify with our conscious minds as if that is the whole of who we are, when in fact we are powerfully driven by forces that are outside of our conscious awareness. Talk about this idea that even at a psychological level, it's not like there's one of us.
1: Right. And we could see this in what I would describe as sort of this fourth layer of self, which I would call the egoistic self. So all of us have these egos, and egos are really just these suite of neural processes that are there to help us get what we want from other people. And our egos, defend our entitlements and our rights, but they also are there to keep us from saying awkward things or things that might later get us in trouble. So we have these suite of ego mechanisms, and they get wrapped up in our identities and our aspirations. We can see this oftentimes when we're just daydreaming, and oftentimes we drift into thinking, oh, I shouldn't have done that before. That was such a terrible mistake. Or, oh, I can't wait for this to happen, and dreaming about the future. And our egos always pull us oftentimes in these very uncomfortable directions here. And we typically then think that that's the totality of ourselves. We oftentimes just get so compressed by these ego processes. They typically dominate our field of consciousness that we get cut off from all the other things that are going on that are animating us. So, we're so busy thinking about ourselves, we don't really taste the food that we're shoveling into our mouths, or we don't notice the beauty of nature around us, or just the smaller ways of connecting with another person. And these are really the challenges of self-knowledge, because a big part of wanting to know ourselves is getting to decompress from these ego processes so they don't loom so large and just dominate our conscious attention the way they typically do.

0: Talk a moment about this idea that even as we are going about our lives, you know, trying to shape our lives and doing things consciously, we're often influenced by a host of things that lie outside of our conscious awareness. I mean, in some ways, this is at the heart of, you know, everything that we have done at Hidden Brain these last many years, which is this idea that there are biases inside us that are operating outside of our awareness.
1: Yes, psychologists have a really eloquent way of describing this, and they call this System 1 and System 2 thinking. So System 1 thinking is our fast, intuitive, reflexive types of thinking. It's the kind of information processing that our brains do without really thinking at all. It's much more reflexive and habitual. It's, you know, how I know just to walk to work without even thinking about where I'm going, for example. And that typically orients us throughout a lot of the day, and we're not even aware of it. It's just kind of on autopilot. What we're typically aware of is what psychologists call System 2 thinking. And this is when we encounter something that requires a decision, where we encounter some anomalous information or something that's in conflict. So, for example, when I'm trying to resist ice cream, but I find myself walking to the bodega and that conflict going on. That's my System 2 thinking in full flower there. And when we think of this concept, for example, of free will, what it really is System 2 thinking.
0: Eric, you're a political scientist, and I understand that you've seen evidence in your own field that we have different political selves inside of us. Talk about this idea for a minute.
1: What we can see when with in a lot of our politics is an intuitive kind of politics where people say, oh, just don't trust my thinking. I just go with my gut. Well, the problem is think about what our gut tells us. And I try to get at the sense of how much people rely on their intuitions with a series of survey questions. For example, I would ask somebody, would you rather stab a photograph of your family 5 times with a sharp knife or stick your hand in a bowl of cockroaches? And, you know, you would think, oh, well, the rational brain would be like, why would I want to stick my hand in a bowl of cockroaches? But about 50% of people say, no, I'd rather do that than stab a photograph of my family with a knife, even though that's just a symbolic cost. But because it resonates so much with their intuitions, it seems real to them. And I think that's what a lot of our politics today are we have various kinds of political messages out there that really bypass or circumvent our rational minds and really trigger our intuitions to get us to think about things in ways that are oftentimes very contrary to the rationalistic demands of living in a democracy.
0: So when you think about recent events in politics, I mean, I think many people will say, well, I am thinking about them rationally. I am thinking about them deliberately. It's just the other side that's not being rational and deliberate. How would you respond to that, Eric?
1: Well, I pride myself, I'm a university professor, so I pride myself on being a very rationalistic person. But even still, like, I will see some injustice online and immediately get enraged. And rather than seeing the complexity of the circumstances, I will immediately say, those people are bad. Those are the ones who should be targeted. You know, that's my first, you know, those people are evil. They're horrible. How could they be doing that? And that's that intuitive sense, like wanting to scapegoat somebody, wanting to come to a very quick and easy conclusion. And a lot of this goes back to what our animal brains are trying to do. Remember, our animal brains are prediction machines. They're taking in lots and lots of information from the world, and they're trying to map reality and make predictions about what they think is going to happen next. And our animal brains love certainty, because certainty is how we can make quick and efficient decisions and predictions. So rather than coexist with the anxiety of uncertainty, we will immediately glom onto a scapegoat or some quick or easy explanation for something, oftentimes at the expense of the more complicated reality underneath it.
0: Another reason we are divided against ourselves is that we adopt different personas depending on the setting and the people we are with. This notion of a psychological persona was first introduced by Carl Jung. What did he mean by this term, Eric?
1: So I was talking earlier about the egoistic self. It's the part of our psychology that is trying to make its way and help us make our way through our social worlds. And here's the funny thing about the egoistic self. It doesn't lend itself to science that well, scientific inquiry that well. We don't know where in the brain the ego really resides. We don't know about its all its constituent parts. And funnily enough, the way we know about this egoistic self is through our stories. So if you think about, like, when you go to therapy, for example, what do? You tell your therapist your stories, the stories of your day, the stories of your life, and you interpret those stories. And that's how you begin to dissect and understand this egoistic self. Well, then the big question is, okay, we have these stories. How should we interpret them? And this is where someone like Carl Jung could be very useful. Now, Carl Jung was not really a scientist. He was much more of a mystic. But he offers us some really interesting conceptual tools for interpreting our own stories. And one of his great insights was this idea that we have personae. And the word personae comes from Latin origins, and it originally meant the masks that Etruscan mimes used to wear in early dramas. And they're literally the masks that we present ourselves to the world around us. And all of us have a wide collection of these personae, and we tend to take one on, put one on, or take one off, depending on whatever.
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0: streaming of NEPM is funded by Dean's Beans Organic Coffee, a locally based, worker-owned company committed to social and environmental responsibility, roasting fair trade organic shade-grown coffee since 1993. DeansBeans.com.
1: But also recognizing that our personae are not us. The mask that I'm wearing at any given moment is not me. It's just a vehicle, a convenience for negotiating with this period of time. And the more that I identify or invest in strongly in that one persona, I think the more distorted my experience of being is going to become.
2: I understand that you grew up in Texas and found yourself in New England at one point. Talk about the masks you had to wear and the masks you had to take off.
1: Well, one of my favorite stories about this is I grew up in Texas, and even though I grew up in Houston, I never felt a strong identity of Texan. Like, I never had a cowboy hat. I never had, you know, cowboy boots. I never drove a truck or any of that stuff. And I got to go to college in New England, and I thought, oh, wow, I'm going to go to New England, and I'm going to, you know, find all these people who have, you know, are intellectual and cultural and all of these values that I have. And I get there, and the funny thing is the one thing that people found most interesting about me was that I was from Texas. And at the time, this is especially girls. And so ironically, I found myself playing up my Texan-ness. And like when I went home for that first winter break and my sister asked me what I wanted for Christmas, I said, how about some cowboy boots?
2: We are not one self, but many. An instinctual animal and a polite citizen, an unconscious mind and a conscious actor, a shifting cast of characters that are appropriate to our roles as parents, friends, and colleagues. But if discovering your one true self is impossible, is it possible to know your different selves? That's when we come back. You're listening to Hidden Brain. I'm Shankar Vedantam. 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
2: This is Hidden Brain. I'm Shankar Vedantam. 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How did you resolve this contradiction? Did you resolve this contradiction? If you have a personal story you'd be willing to share with the Hidden Brain audience, please find a very quiet room and record a voice memo on your phone. 2 or 3 minutes is plenty. 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

0: subject line self-knowledge. Again, that's feedback@hiddenbrain.org. The poet Walt Whitman famously wrote, "Do I contradict myself? Very well then, I contradict myself. I am large. I contain multitudes." Eric Oliver is the author of How to Know Yourself, The Art and Science of Discovering Who You Really Are. Eric, after many years of working to reconcile the various parts of yourself, you created a course, The Intelligible Self, which you've been teaching at the University of Chicago for the past 20 years. What is the aim of this course?
1: Its aim is to help my students expand the vocabulary of their own lived experience. And a lot of us, myself included, especially when we were young, go through living according to stories that we probably didn't write for ourselves. So in order to get my parents' love and approval, I need to, you know, be a good boy. If I want to have a happy life, I need to have, you know, this high status job. If I want to feel fulfilled, I've got to find this sort of perfect love. And these are stories that are oftentimes, you know, fed to us by our parents or culture or other people. And they're not really the stories that we have figured out for ourselves because we don't necessarily know who we are. And if we want to know who we are, we need to begin to have a richer set of concepts that are available to kind of apprehend, well, what's going on behind this experience of being me?
0: I understand that one of the first precepts in this course is to help students understand not to expect a single unified self.
1: Right. And one of the things I do with the class is I give them a questionnaire and I ask them things like, you know, who are you or what are you? And they typically give me kind of pat answers. You know, I am a sister, I am a daughter, I am a student. And I try to say, well, let's start with that because you're not a sister to me, I'm your professor, or you're not a student to your parents. And we begin to see that a lot of the ways that we commonly think of as the singular parts of the self are really just conveniences. Or as I like to describe to them, you know, we are not nouns, we are verbs. There's no part of us, you know, down to the molecular level, up to the cellular level, up to the psychological level, that's static. We are beings of constant change and flow. And so a big part of beginning to apprehend what's going on behind this feeling of being me is seeing what is it that's channeling this flow? How is it arising? Where is it out of balance? Where are blockages? How can I make it flow better?
0: I love the idea that we are not nouns but verbs, and that gets at the idea that it's not just that there are many of us within each of us, but there are many of us, and these many selves are also constantly changing. So I don't want the same things I wanted 15 years ago. I'm probably not going to want the things I want today 15 years from now.
1: Right. And I think it goes to a misconception I had when I was young, which is I thought, oh, if I could just get a handle on this self, like that it was this thing and I could master it, then everything would be fine. And the flip side of that was whenever I was feeling terrible about myself, I felt, well, if I'm this thing, I'm a flawed thing. I'm a bad thing. You know, if I'm feeling discomfort, it must be because I'm somehow or another broken. And when you let go of thinking of yourself as a thing and you begin to appreciate the far more subtle and difficult idea that you're a process, one of the great things about that is that you'll see these fixed conceptions of yourself begin to melt away. And rather than being a broken thing, maybe you're just a slightly misaligned process. And The good news with that is that processes we can fix.
0: What does it mean to understand that we are a process? Can you give me a tangible feeling of what that means for an individual? Where do I take that and how do I run with it?
1: If you engage in a contemplative practice, as you begin to sort of quiet your mind down and open your consciousness up, what you begin to appreciate about your own physicality is that it always has this effervescence, that we are beings of energy. Now, most of the time, this experience of luminescence is so subtle, it just gets crowded out in our ordinary consciousness and we don't really experience it. But the more that we can get in touch with those aspects of ourselves, where we can quiet our minds down, where we can kind of open up our sensory experience to kind of the more raw, unfiltered information coming through our perceptions, the more glorious our experience of being becomes. And I think this is what is at the heart of a lot of spiritual practices. It's very much at the heart of the contemplative practice. And so a lot of what I'm trying to do with this class, and in some ways with this book, is give people some tools so that they can decompress from a lot of the things that dominate their consciousness and begin to open up some space for this inner feeling of effervescence to make itself more available.

0: One of the philosophers you cite is your own cat. Tell me what your cat has to teach the rest of us, Eric.
1: Well, one of the things I always notice is that my cat seems to live so much better than I do. Like, she just seems perfectly content in herself. She's happy to just stay curled up in a cute little ball. And I've always wondered, like, why is it that my cat, who's a far simpler creature than I am, is so much happier than I am? And more importantly, what is it that I could do to maybe live a little bit more like my cat? And one of the things that I'm burdened with that my cat doesn't have is this discursive mind. The fact that I'm a creature of language and that language dominates my ordinary consciousness. And so a lot of the times I'm there and I'm ruminating and my thoughts are twirling around on one subject or another. And I have this mental dialogue going in my head. And it's kind of the byproduct of being this linguistic being. And so a lot of what I try to do to go throughout my day to live in a less encumbered way is to try to be deliberative, yet not so caught up in my own thoughts. Like this morning, for example, I was getting really nervous about this interview. And I was like, oh, I'm going on Hidden Brain. This is going to be a great thing. But oh, this is a lot of pressure. And I was just thinking, like, okay, is this thought helping anything? Is my obsessing over about how well I'm going to perform in this conversation really making my life any better? And the answer, like with a lot of my thoughts, was no. And so what can we do in those moments? Well, we can let go of the thought and just say, okay, that thought's not really working for us. Let's let it go. And maybe just focus on the breath, because one of the wonderful things about our existence is that the breath is this one kind of neutral constant. It's this remarkably peaceful place of refuge for us. When our minds are in so much storm, the breath is a place that we can always come back to that has no judgment, that has, you know, no criticism, that, you know, is just the breath. I like to sort of tell my students that, you know, there are really only two certain things in life, which are breath and taxes.
0: In many ways, these sound like practices that are connected to, you know, yoga or meditation. Are these things that you practice, Eric?
1: Yes. So I've been practicing both yoga and meditation for about 30 years, not in any kind of like big fancy ways, but I try to spend about 15 or 20 minutes meditating every day and try to spend about 20, 30 minutes doing yoga. And I find these remarkably helpful in terms of stabilizing my mood, helping me keep things in perspective. For someone who isn't in a religious tradition like myself, these are the things that provide me a spiritual discipline, a way of kind of getting in touch with the energies that animate me, that it's not simply this world of ideas that I'm so typically caught up in. And I've found these incredibly helpful for me in terms of at least helping redress some of the imbalances in my self processes.
0: Do you have students actively try and practice this?
1: Yes. Yeah, so I will typically teach them a little bit of meditation, partly just to get them a sense of, oh, tasting what might be behind this ordinary experience of being here. So we will sit in class and I'll say, okay, we're just going to spend the next 10 minutes just focusing on our breath. And we do this, and then and I say at the end of this, okay, how many of you were able to do that? And everyone says, no, I'm thinking about, you know, what's going to be on my phone or what my next exam is going to be or all these things. And I say, okay, well, what's going on behind that? Because remember, all I asked you to do was focus on your breath, yet your mind was generating this whole torrent of thoughts and ideas. And that's the beginning where we can begin to apprehend, okay, our thoughts and ideas do not define us. You know, despite what Rene Descartes deduced, we are not just simply beings of thought. We are far more deep and complex than that. And similarly, I sometimes like to take my students and help them do a little yoga too. And it's just simple sort of stretching. And the reason why I focus on yoga is I think a big part of living better is this two-step process of, on the one hand, recognizing where our imbalances are and then learning to let go of them. And one of the things that I try to teach them is that letting go is not a passive activity. We often think about letting go as, oh, I'm just going to let go of it and just kind of kick back. And that's not really how we work. If we really want to let go, that's a vigorous, engaged activity for us. It's about actively pushing back against these habitual patterns, these kind of system one and system two thinking routines that typically dominate our consciousness. And in cultivating a more deliberate way to live, we have to kind of push back against those mental habits. And that takes a lot of work. It's a very vigorous, engaging activity. And interestingly, yoga is kind of an interesting metaphor for this, because when we're doing yoga, we're not just simply just kicking back and stretching. We're engaging some muscles to loosen up others. And so I think the yoga practice, at least as far as like the physical asanas that we do in the West, which we call yoga, are really good lessons in that engagement with letting go.
0: You talked to me earlier about the idea that, you know, all of life is interconnected, that there is a single source, a common ancestor that connects everything on Earth. You say that there are times in your life when you feel these different cells inside you are all connected, and not just with each other, but with other creatures as well. Talk about these moments, Eric. They almost sound mystical.
1: They are. I have one experience in particular that stands out. So when I was younger, I used to go backpacking in the wilderness by myself. And for anyone who's done this, backpacking by yourself in the wilderness is both exhilarating and horrifying. It's really scary, especially at night when you're there and you feel very, very vulnerable. And then there are all the sounds of the wilderness kind of coming up, and it's in the dark. And I would often find myself having a hard time falling asleep because I was just convinced that there was some bear or cougar or axe-wielding maniac who was about to come and get me. And one night I said, okay, I'm going to flip the script on this. And I started thinking, instead of hearing every rustle in the bushes as an imminent threat, I would think of them as friendly hellos, because all of these other creatures are my cousins in the life force. We are all part of the same fire of life that has been going on this planet for at least 3.7 billion years. We're all different expressions of this. To use another metaphor, it's like there's one big tree of life and we're all just very, very different leaves. And once I was able to sort of tap into that, this really deep feeling of kind of continuity and connection really just enveloped me. That kind of lonely vulnerability that I oftentimes feel and carry around really went away. Now, that was also a bit of an illusion because, yeah, sure, a lot of those animals probably would have happily made a meal out of me given the opportunity. And it's both kind of a wonderful thing and a mixed blessing for us, because on the one hand, it means we're never truly alone. Like I said earlier, we are an amalgamation of different beings coming together that are underneath this experience of an eye, a singular eye. And part of, I think, knowing ourselves and opening up our minds to ourselves is getting more in touch with a more collective sense of being that, you know, I am just not an eye. I am both this multicellular creature, but I'm also connected with everyone else around me. My self-processes do not exist in isolation. They are the byproduct of my social interactions. So we are deeply interconnected. On the other hand, it also means that each of us doesn't really matter all that much. And that's a bit of a gut punch, at least for me, because I like to believe that I'm special and, you know, that I'm distinctive, but really I'm not. And so part of appreciating that is also letting go of this kind of egoistic conceit that somehow or another, you know, I am distinct in the universe. And I think the more that we can actually let go of that, the more peaceful our experience of being becomes.

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1: And make sure that the modeling gives us decisions that reflect a world that we want to live in, not necessarily one that we have lived in.
2: One of the problems is that if you don't have equality in the data set, there is no way to come up with an algorithm that is not biased. If I deny you an opportunity on the basis of a clear criteria, either it's a loan or a crime or bail or something, if I deny you a loan because you don't have X amount of dollars in your bank account, or I deny you bail because you committed X crime, those are contestable facts. We can argue about them. If I'm wrong, you can challenge me. But if I deny you an opportunity on the basis of a prediction, how are you going to challenge that? Because a prediction is not a fact. So how are you going to prove to me that you will pay the loan or that you are safe? You can't. And so when we use predictions to make important decisions, what we are actually doing is creating literally a Kafkaesque world in which we are ruled not by principles, not by criteria that are transparent, contestable, not by due process, but by statistical pattern matching against which there is no argument.
1: In a minute, Carissa Veliz weighs in on whether our AI future really is inevitable. On the show today, predicting the future. I'm Manoush Zomorodi, and you're listening to the TED Radio Hour from NPR. We'll be right back.
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3: There's a new way to get your local news rundown. We are now on YouTube. I'm Carrie Saldo. On The Rundown, I sit down with local journalists and changemakers to chew over the Western Mass news of the week. If you missed The Rundown on NEPM, you can catch us on YouTube anytime.

0: You're listening to Reveal from the Center for Investigative Reporting and PRX. I'm Al Letson, and today we're looking at where our food comes from. I think it's really easy to just take for granted that food just magically shows up at the grocery store. I mean, we know that someone had to get us the food, but most of us, at least I don't tend to think about it. I just get what I need and go from there. Take, for example, strawberries. I love strawberries. They don't last a day in my household. Crazy thing is, that case that those strawberries came in is the same packaging that farm workers used in the field after picking the fruit. Strawberries don't go from the field to a processing and packing plant. They go from farm to distribution to market. The work to collect the fruit isn't easy. The workers have to bend over at the waist to pick, moving at lightning speed. They deal with pesticides and fumigants. It's very low paid, and sometimes it's abusive and unfair. I didn't know about any of this until I took a trip to Southwest Florida, not too far outside of Tampa, to see the strawberry fields of the Sunshine State. Hola. Jesus Garcia lives in a small trailer with his wife and four kids. It's rainy and there's no work, so he's home practicing on his keyboard. That's actually one of the challenges of strawberry work. On any given day, you don't know if you'll be earning anything.
1: Mi nombre es Jesús García. Soy originario del estado de Oaxaca, México.
0: Jesús is 33. He moved here about 10 years ago from southern Mexico. He says he earns between $1,000 to $2,000 a month during strawberry season. So that's between $5,000 to $8,000 a year. And he says the work comes with risks.
1: Bueno, para...
2: To begin with, when we are preparing the earth or laying down plastic, the very first thing that they do is apply a very strong pesticide. And then once we're picking again, another round of pesticides. It's just pure chemicals. And sometimes the people who are doing the fumigation don't care or pay attention to where the workers are, even if they're spraying the same field or a field over.
0: Jesus says that...

0: 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I'm thrilled to share that I'll be part of NEPM's Smart and Funny People series at the Academy of Music in Northampton on Friday, August 21st. I'll be discussing 7 psychological insights from the first decade of the show. 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
1: 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I'm Al Letson, and today we're looking at where our food comes from. 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

0: KTRX. This is the Moth Radio Hour. I'm your host, Jay Allison, producer of this radio show. In this hour, stories of identity fabricated, forged, and forgotten. First up is Judith Samper Alibero from our 2014 Moth Community Showcase. The showcase features some of our favorite stories told through our community workshop. Those favorites include this story, which revolves around a forged bus pass in London. Here's Judith, live from the Housing Works bookstore in New York City.
1: Hola, me llamo Judith, soy española, y a mucha honra. But, well, maybe you want me to talk in English, right? I don't know. Maybe you can understand me better. All right. So before telling you my story, I need to tell you a little bit about my culture. I'm from Spain, so I'm going to let you know how the Spaniards are. The Spaniards, we love to get things for free. The more we can get, the better. Just imagine you have a bowl of candies, and the Spaniard will get one for themselves, and one for the cousin, one for the mother, one for the father, the sister, the daughter, for all the whole family. If there is nobody in the room, they will take all the candy and the bowl because it will look amazing in the living room. Well, when I was 25, I was an art student in London, and I was broke. As you can imagine, paying rent or paying for food, it was a struggle, and certainly was paying for transport. One day I was waiting for my bus at the stop, and I was looking at my bus pass and thinking, this will be so easy to falsify. And you know, like I'm an artist, I can't do things. So I was thinking, oh my God, I can't do this with my eyes closed. So I decided to give a try. And the first time I tried, I was a bit scared. But you know, it worked. It worked. So, like, after a couple of weeks, it just became a routine to start my week clicking around the computer, hitting print. And just that, I was ready to go. So, I don't know, after a couple of months doing that, it was so easy that I didn't feel that I had any more fake bus pass. It was totally real for me. So another day, I was just going to downtown London for a party. And I was going in the bus, like listening to my music, looking through the window. And I feel like somebody tapping my shoulder. I turn around and I see an inspector asking for my bus pass. So I just hand it to him, and as soon as I'm giving to him, I remember that I'm giving him a bus pass that is fake. And I look at his face and I can notice that he knows it too. So the next thing he does is taking his notebook, name, please. And without even thinking, I say, Antonia González, which obviously is not my real name. And Antonia González is kind of the most Spanish name, the most common name that you can find. It would be like here saying John Smith, something like that. But you know, I thought, okay, he's gonna put me a fine, this fine that they give to everybody when they don't pay their tickets, like it's £20. And that's a shame because that would be a few less beers tonight. But what can I do? Just will pay, that's it. So the next stop, he made me go down the bus. And there is a line of 10 policemen waiting. Two of them, they grab me by my arms. So high that my feet can barely touch the floor. And like in a movie, they bring me to the police station, reading my rights. When I arrive there, I managed to sneak my ID into my panties because I realized they think I'm Antonia González there, and I don't want they think I lie about my name. So after that, they freeze me and they take everything I have in my pocket, they take my piercing, everything, and they couldn't find it. And they asked me as well where I bought the bus pass. And I say, I bought it on the street. I didn't know even it was fake. So, I don't know, they didn't believe me too much, but they have to ask if I wanted a court-appointed lawyer. And I say, of course, you know, I needed to defend my innocence. So I have to wait for a couple of hours until he came, and they brought me into a cell. they took off my shoes, they opened the door, and I see like a cement bed with a blue mat, like this one that you can find at the gyms, a metal toilet, and in front of it, a camera. So they cannot lose any detail. They can't know even if you are constipated there. In those 2 hours, I was thinking about my story, what I was gonna say. Like thinking about where I bought it exactly, from who I bought it, but without trying to give too many details. I didn't want it to point to anybody in concrete because I'm a good person, you know? So my lawyer came, I tell him all my story, and they bring us to an interrogatory room. With a police officer, and she start recording and make me all kind of questions. I start answering, but none of my answers seems to please her. And she start playing with the fact that my English is not my mother tongue. So everything I was saying, she was changing the meaning of everything. And after like 45 minutes, like going back and forth, she just asked me if I want a translator. And then my lawyer, again like in the movies, look at her and say, can I talk to my client, please? So she stopped the recording, leaves the room. My lawyer turned to me and said, listen, this is how the things work in England. Like the police here has a 90% of solved cases. And that's because you need to say what they want to hear. So when she come back, just say to her that you are a student, you don't have much money, you knew it was fake, and you know it's wrong what you did, you regret, and you're never gonna do it again. At that point, I was so convinced of my story and my innocence that I didn't want it to do that. I was like, why have to say that? But you know, I was like the whole night there. I was like 5-6 hours with them. And I was thinking, okay, maybe he's the lawyer, maybe I should follow his advice. And the police officer came back and I say my speech. And after that, she doesn't make me any more questions or say anything else. She stopped the recording, leave the room. And when she come back, she said that they are gonna release me. So I say, great, I'm just feeling great. Everything is finished. They are gonna release me as soon as they certify my identity. Yeah, Antonio Gonzalez. So at that point, my whole world crumbled. I was like, I just start crying, and the lawyer and the police officer, they were handing me Kleenex. They didn't know what was going on. I couldn't even talk, keep crying, until I managed to say to them that I lie about my name. And then the lawyer was looking at me, and he was kind of smiling, thinking, I think he knew I was a young person, I didn't know what I was doing. But the police officer thought that I was a terrorist. So after that, it took me like hours to make them believe which one it was my real identity and demonstrate that I wasn't a criminal, because they thought that too. During all that time, I never once pulled out my ID. Because, you know, I thought it was going to be an insult to the police officer who frisked me before. So I think at the end, they just felt sorry for me. And they thought it was enough, like having me the whole night like that. I think they thought it was enough punishment. So they let me go without any fine at the end. No fine, nothing. So when I get out at 6 in the morning from the police station, the only thing I could thought about, it was, how I'm gonna get home now without my bus pass? And obviously, I learned my lesson. After this, I never in my life, even there, about falsifying another bus pass. But you know, lately, I've been observing at the MoMA membership card. Because $25 to get in? Come on, I should be free. Thank you.
0: That was Judith Samper Olivero. Judith is from Vienna, a Mediterranean city in Spain. She moved to the U.S. 9 years ago and currently teaches at California State University and works as a virtual reality specialist and illustrator while continuing to develop her passion for art. She loves camping with her dog, too. Judy told us that, luckily, her bus pass forgery has only come back to haunt her one time. Last year, during her green card interview, this issue came out, and she had to request her criminal records from England. They let her go home without a warning, and it didn't affect the process of her permanent residency beyond an extra 3 months of paperwork and some anxiety. She told us, thankfully, youthful stupidity gets cured with time. Next up is Sean Goal, who told this story at our Open Mic Story Slam series in New York, where WNYC is a media partner of The Moth. Here's Sean.
2: So it's the first night of summer camp, and I'm trying really hard to bond with the other guys in the dorm when one of them goes, "Hey, Sean, tell us about your first kiss." And I'm like, oh. This is my nightmare question for two reasons. One, I am a huge dork. At this point in my life, at 16, I've only kissed, like, my PSAT book for good luck. And, and two, I am in the closet, so anything about intimacy in general makes me retreat into my body like a shy turtle. But luckily, I have prepared an answer for this very specific question, a fake answer. So I turn to him and I go, my first kiss was Sarah Brown. We met at Disney World. Sparks flew. We had our first kiss outside the France Pavilion at Epcot. But unfortunately, you know, we lost touch. And the guys are like, very good, yes. So we're leaving the room, and one of them goes, "Hey, did you really kiss Sarah Brown?" And I'm like, as a matter of fact, yes, I did. And he goes, "Huh, that's so crazy because, like, you know, she's here." And I was like, Who's here? So it turns out that there may or may not be a Sarah Brown in Florida, but there definitely was a Sarah Brown at this camp in the girls' dorm. That in itself is not a problem, because then I was going to go to plan B. Oh, wrong Sarah Brown. Common name, common mistake. But what I didn't anticipate was that this news would pinball across camp and get to Sarah. And that made her nervous, because Sarah, like me, had never kissed anyone. And she didn't want people investigating her kissing history and then making fun of her for never having done so. So instead of saying, "No, I don't know who this guy is," she said, yeah, like we did. It's not a big deal. So the next day, I'm eating a turkey sandwich, and this, like, throng of guys comes up to me, and they're like, "Yo, dude, we talked to Sarah. She remembers her kiss." And I'm like, "What? But I didn't think she'd remember. That's so crazy." And they're like, "Yo, this is great. Like, you're gonna have a reunion, and this summer, you're gonna hook up." And I'm like, "Oh, crap." So I kid you not, the next 6 days, I basically hid in the bathroom for 45-minute intervals, trying to avoid this hormonal, twilight-obsessed, roving mob of teenagers hungry for a romance to make happen in real life. But all good things must come to an end, and I emerge from the bathroom one day, and lo and behold, there is Sarah Brown. And she comes up to me and she goes, "Oh, hey, Sean, I'm Sarah. I think it's really funny that you told everyone we kissed." And I was like, "Oh, hey, Sarah, I think it's really funny that you exist." Like, it's like the legend of Bloody Mary. Like, I've said your name enough times that you've manifested yourself and are, like, gonna ruin my life. And we make a little bit more small talk, and then she goes, "You know, like, we don't have to keep lying, like, we can just, like, quickly make this true." And she gives me the look. And then I'm like, oh, my gourd. I'm just processing the fact that my fake gay beard has manifested herself and is now proposing the summer fling that everyone thinks we already had at Epcot. And the second thing growing through my mind is, I don't want to make this real, but also I don't want to keep lying. And it's like I am in this weird in-between where I don't want the social capital. I'm lying solely as a defense mechanism. But my lies have backfired. And instead of making me disappear, they've been pushing me further and further into the spotlight. So I realized in order to stop this roller coaster, I just have to be honest with this girl. And I'm like, Sarah, I can't. And she looks at me and she like squints her eyes. And I could see the wheels turning. And she goes, "You can't." And I say, "Yes." And she goes, "Because of your religion." And I go, kind of, yes, yes. So actually that pretty much settled the matter. When you bring up Hinduism in rural Pennsylvania, people are just like, okay, cool. But not only was I thankful that this story died, I was really thankful that, you know, at this time in my life, this secret was such a burden. And I was really thankful for that moment. So I could see that in an environment as difficult as high school, there were other people sort of putting on a performance, and it made me feel a little bit less alone. So, thank you.
0: That was Sean Gold. Sean won the Story Slam that night with this story and went on to tell another story at our New York City Grand Slam, which brings winners from 10 Story Slams across the city to compete. In a moment, stories of personas and costumes. One donned by an actor at a children's party. One worn by a lawyer arguing in front of the Supreme Court. 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
0: This is the Moth Radio Hour from PRX. I'm Jay Allison. In this episode, our stories are about crafting your image, playing a part, faking it until you make it, and dressing for the job you want. That's what our next storyteller, Dave Moran, has to do when called upon to argue in front of the Supreme Court. Dave told the story to Grand Slam in Ann Arbor, where we partner with Michigan Radio. Here's Dave Moran.
12: Mr. Moran, the deep baritone voice rang out. I stood up with my hands shaking violently and walked to the lectern of the Supreme Court of the United States. 4 months earlier, the court had granted review in a case that I was representing an indigent defendant who had been convicted of a crime greater than he should have been convicted of. And I had never been to the U.S. Supreme Court before. So I didn't know what I was in for. And the first thing you do when you're a lawyer and you're going to a new court is you read the court rules. And I read the court rules, and one of the first things I noticed is that a counsel shall appear, and I quote, in dark conservative business attire. Well, I'm a law professor and I dress badly, so I went to the department store at Briarwood Mall, and I went to the men's department, and after teaching a class at the end of the day, and I was wearing pretty much what I'm wearing today, khaki pants, polo shirt, 5 o'clock shadow, and I said, I need a dark conservative business suit. And the man looked me over and he said, job interview, sir? And I said, no, U.S. Supreme Court argument. And I'm certain he didn't believe me, but I got the suit. And I, of course, the other part things you do when you're preparing for U.S. Supreme Court is you do a lot of preparation. So the case was about the double jeopardy clause of the Fifth Amendment for those lawyers present. I read everything, every case I could to get as ready as I could possible. But the problem is I had never even seen a U.S. Supreme Court argument. So in March 2003, a month before my scheduled argument, I flew to Washington and went to watch an argument of another criminal case. And the argument started, and first thing that I noticed was that this is a really small room. Those of you who've been there know this. This is a really small courtroom, and the lawyer is just a few feet under the nose of Chief Justice William Rehnquist. And the argument started, and it was a death penalty case, and the lawyer arguing for the inmate was getting into it with Justice Scalia about what the record really showed. And it turns out Justice Scalia had this weird habit of he would ask a question and you would think he was done and there'd be a deep breath and a long pause and then there'd be more question coming. And the lawyer was very eager and he kept starting to answer the questions and then Justice Scalia would ask some more. And this happened two or three times and suddenly Chief Justice Rehnquist leaned forward and said, you will let Justice Scalia finish asking his questions. There will not be two people talking at the same time. Now, the lawyer at the podium didn't seem fazed at all. He just went on with his argument after a quick apology. But if cameras were allowed in the courtroom, you would have a video of all of the blood draining out of me. So I came back home, and I told people in Michigan about this terrifying experience, and everybody had a Chief Justice Rehnquist story of how he loved to chew out attorneys. If an attorney sometimes got the name wrong, the justices don't have nameplates on the bench, and so some attorneys mistake the name, and he would say, that was Justice Souter, not Justice Kennedy. Or the worst thing you could do would be to answer a question and start the answer with, well, Judge O'Connor, it's Justice O'Connor. So I was terrified that I was going to go there and be humiliated in front of my friends and family, all of whom had been invited to go to Washington for me. But I prepared as best I could. I wore my suit, made sure it fit, and we flew to Washington in April 2004. Now, the night before the argument, we all agreed to meet the friends and family and the other lawyers on the team. We met at a Mexican restaurant just a few blocks from the Supreme Court. I ordered enchilada suizas. They were delicious. I thought, you know, margaritas might help me sleep. So I had one margarita, and then I had another margarita, and I thought, three margaritas, not a good idea. So I had two margaritas, and I got a good night's sleep. And I got up the next morning, and we walked to the court and waited until the case was called, Mr. Moran. And I walked up there, terrified that I was going to be humiliated, handshaking. And I said, Mr. Chief Justice, and may it please the court, and started the argument. And quickly the questions started coming and the tension melted away because as a lawyer, I'm very happy to answer questions. It's easier than just making a speech like this. And Justice Scalia asked a lot of questions and I counted to myself, 1,001, 1,002, 1,003. And I waited until I was sure he was done and I began to answer. And the questions came and I thought that it went pretty well. And it's 30 minutes of argument in front of that court. And the case was over, and I walked out the doors down the magnificent marble steps and thought, that was pretty fun. And I've been back 5 times since then, and I've won some and I've lost some, but every single argument has been fun, and I haven't been chewed out by any of the justices. And I must say that Chief Justice Roberts runs a much nicer, more friendly court than Chief Justice Rehnquist. But every time I walk out of there, walk out those great doors and down those magnificent marble steps, I think to myself, damn, that was fun.
0: That was Dave Moran. Dave is a professor at the University of Michigan Law School, where he co-directs the Michigan Innocence Project. He always eats at the same Mexican restaurant the night before a Supreme Court argument, and he always orders the enchilada suizas and two margaritas. And he buys a new suit. This is the second story of Dave's that's aired on the Moth Radio Hour. And while this story features him dressing up, his first story was about him dressing down, way down, and posing nude for a drawing class. To hear that story, as well as see a photo of Dave fully clothed on the steps of the Supreme Court, visit themoth.org.

0: Next up, Camille Querban. Camille told this story at a story slam in Sydney, Australia, where we partner with the Australian Broadcasting Corporation, ABCRN. Here's Camille, live from Sydney.
1: Hello. I'm Fairy Twinkle Toes. At least I was. I worked at the Fairy's Wishing Wand on Unley Road for 4 years, so I've been to about 400 children's birthday parties. The Fairy's Wishing Wand was the name of the shop, and it was run by a woman called Pauline. She used to smoke like a train during the parties, but then burn marshmallow incense to cover up all the tobacco stench. I did all the parties either at the shop or you went out to their kid's house, and if you did it at the shop, then you had to do it in the Enchanted Forest. It wasn't that impressive, really. There was like a big bunch of fallen gum tree leaves in the corner that Pauline had spray-painted gold. That was the enchanted tree. It had some fairy lights in it, but most of them were blown out. I met Fairy Lavender. She trained me up. Fairy Lavender wore like a skin-tight purple leotard, a big purple frou-frou skirt, like this purple head garland thing, and big wings and size 9 silver jiffies. I was horrified when I saw it. It was tizzied and bowed and belled, and I got given the exact same uniform but in pink. I was on my way to the first party and I was in Fairy Lavender's car. She was fanging a Holden Barina up the freeway, giving me tips. She was chugging down the last of her up and go, telling me what to do and what not to do and everything. "Whatever you do, just don't give them your wand," she said, "because they'll hit you with it." I looked down at the wand and it was just this spray-painted, jewel-encrusted hunk of MDMF. And I was really scared. But she said, "Chill, just follow my lead." So I did. Before too long, Twinkle Toes was in demand. I was really good with kids. I'd babysat for years. I babysat Chelsea Lambert that lived down the road from Mum and Dad's house. She used to run down the street without telling her dad she was coming, always under the guise of wanting her hair done. She'd have a brush and a handful of bubbles and whatever, and she'd push through the door and say, "I need plaits, Dad can't do them." I always obliged because Chelsea was gorgeous. She was boisterous and bubbly. She came bounding in one day when I was running off to work. Mum said, "No, Chelsea, I'll do your hair today because Camille's got to go to work at Subway." When I rocked up to the fairy party that morning, I heard the normal cheer and chatter in the lawn. I walked in to the lounge room and the mum called out that the fairy was here, and I saw them all come running in off the lawn. And coming up the rear was Chelsea with 8 plaits flapping. She stopped dead in the doorway. Her lips were pursed and her forehead was just wrinkled with confusion as she stared at me. I was horrified. I didn't know what to do. I couldn't break the fourth wall, man, but I didn't know how I could get through it, and I just decided I was going to have to give the most convincing fairy performance of my life. Like, I don't know, like Academy Award fairying. She sat down with the little girls in the circle, and when I sang the songs at party, I sang like an angel. And I'm tone deaf. When I told her the stories, I put on all the voices. When I painted their faces, I put in extra detail. I covered them in glitter. I gave out all the marshmallows. I wanted to convince her. And by the end of the party, she was smiling and laughing and lapping it all up. And I was like, "I've got these kids eating fairy bread out of the palm of my hand." I hugged them all and gave them little hugs at the end and said goodbye and everything. And she muscled in and she gave me a hug. She put her arms around my neck. And then with the little sticky marshmallow mouth, she whispered in my ear, "Bye, Camille." When she pulled back from the hug, she eyeballed me. She had a bit of a crooked smile and a twinkle in one eye. I just blushed. And then she turned a little plaited head and said, like, outside and straight to the swing set. She came around a couple of days later, and she said to me, "That was you at that party, Camille, wasn't it?" Sometimes believing in something for the sake of other people can be really magical. So I looked at Chelsea and I said, "No, that was Fairy Twinkle Toes." Chelsea's now 22 and I still can't admit that I'm Fairy Twinkle Toes. Thank you.
0: Camille Querban is a production manager for a Broadcast News and Current Affairs Network. She says she's also a sometimes actress, terrible coffee snob, a neat freak, and a mother. Do you have a story you'd like to tell at the Moth? You can pitch it to us right on our website by leaving about a 2-minute message summarizing your story. 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That's 877-799-6684. 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
3: I'm Jared Bowen. 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
2: You're listening to the Moth Radio Hour from PRX. I'm Jay Allison. Our final story in this hour comes from the writer Ishmael Bia. Ishmael recognizes the identity of his village by its soundscape and recognizes himself by the narratives he stores in his mind. Both of these are soon changed by war in his country. A caution, there are some vivid descriptions. He told this story at a Moth event celebrating the 100th birthday of the New York Public Library. Here's Ishmael Bia.
9: The evening always began with several commotions. One of them was the arrival of people from their various places of work, from their farms, from whatever form of employment they had, and they all came, greeted each other, and went into their houses. The second commotion was by children, boys and girls, being sent to knock on the doors of these very people who had just arrived to invite them to dinner, to have this grand meal of the day. And during this meal, all the young boys and men ate from the same plate, and all the girls and the women ate from the same plate as well. When the eating started, which I was part of, the eldest, or the oldest person at that gathering, of the male, particularly the one that I ate with, would stop eating first. And then the second oldest would stop. And as it went down the line, then the boy and the youngest person would be left at the plate with enough food for them to eat. And this was how the evening began in my small village in the south of Sierra Leone, West Africa, where I'm from. After we finished eating, the fire had already been set with firewood, and the darkness had come in very quickly, that the only source of light were the flames of the fire that leapt into the air. And we sat around and waited for stories to be told to us. This was how we learned how to understand our history, the history of our families, of ourselves, our roles in the community, how we would function as children, but also as adults. These stories also, this oral tradition, started many, many years ago before I was born, and this was a way that brought to us a way of listening actively so that we can hear not only with our ears, but also with our heart, with our eyes, and we can hear beyond the words that were being told to us. At one of these gatherings, I must have been about 9 years old, my grandmother sat next to me, and she whispered into my ears. She said, "I want to let you know that each person's mind is their own personal library. And as life breathes its moment through you, those moments become memories, and those memories become narratives, and those narratives become chapters and books that you put on that shelf of your personal library."

And this is the only library that you have access to whenever you like. You can open and close it whenever you like. You can decide to nourish it. You can decide to use the information properly or improperly, or as it suits you. After my grandmother told me this, I began on a quest to decide that, well, if I'm in charge of this personal library of mine, I want to make sure that I stack on those shelves, in my mind, the best possible images, sounds of my background, of my upbringing, of this place that I grew up. Where I grew up was so remote that most of the things that reminded me of what time of the day it was were the sounds of nature. I could tell what time of the day it was by the position of my shadow, and I didn't have a watch or any of these kinds of things. So the next morning, after my grandmother told me this on my way to school, my school was about a 30 minutes walk, but I would get up very early to go to school because going to school was a very unpredictable. You left about an hour and a half to 2 hours because you didn't know what you encounter on the way. As a young boy in the place where I grew up, and every adult was responsible for you. Every adult was your aunt, uncle, or could even be your mother and father. And so on the way to school, you greeted people elaborately, not the New York greeting, hello, goodbye. It was more of you ask, how are you? How is your family? How is school? And you went on and on. And it was rude to just say, I have to be in school. I'm going to be late and I will be flogged because of that. You had to participate in the greeting fully. In addition to this greeting, an older person would randomly ask you to perform a task, which could be, could you fetch firewood for me? Could you go to the river and bring water for me? So young people had to get up very, very early to make sure that they can actually, you know, for this 30 minutes ride, they could think about 2 hours. And sometimes it took that much. On my way to school, I had a plastic bag that had the one X notebook that I had in it. And also my shoes were wrapped in this bag so that it wouldn't be coated by the dust. So it was very dusty. So I walked barefoot. And I allowed my mind to partake in the beautiful sounds that welcomed the morning. First, there was a call for prayer that was very loud, a zan that went deep into your heart. And then in addition to that, there were various birds singing. The vigorous ones were the sparrows and the doves. And my grandmother also told me that they sang vigorously because they wanted to wave goodbye to the night and welcome the day. And they did that every morning very vigorously. As I walked on, there are also sounds of brooms as people swept their yards. So the sound of the brooms meeting the dried leaves filled the air as well. There are also the sounds of buckets that clattered in the arms of children as they went to the river to fetch water. There are older people sitting outside clearing their throat to remind young people who were still sleeping that it was time to wake up. There were people who were sharpening their cutlasses and stones, and that sound actually made your teeth sour as you walked by. And there was the sound of bells being rung. These were iron bells hung in the arms of mango trees. They were being rung as a call for school. When I got closer to my school, which was near a stream, I would wash my feet, and then I would put on my shoes so that I would arrive looking very clean. We stood in line. There were cleanliness checkup, check your hair. If it was combed, I wouldn't survive at this point. And then, you know, we went into the classroom, which was the very one building that we had. It was a mud brick house with no roof. And we would take out the few benches, and some of us would sit outside under the mango tree, and there was a blackboard, and the teacher would start teaching. Now, we didn't have very many books. So if we had one book, it was only the teacher's. So, for example, when we read Shakespeare, on many occasions, the teacher would come, and he or she would recite to us, we're reading today so-and-so play, you know, Julius Caesar, for example. And the teacher would read, friends, Roman countrymen, and we would repeat, all the children, friends, Roman countrymen, lend me your ears, I've come to bury Caesar. Lend me your ears, I've come to bury Caesar. This is how we learned. You made notes. And in order to gain access to these books, you became friends with the teacher. So after school, you could go to the teacher's house so that you'd be able to read the book. Now, based on how you behaved in the community,
how you took care of the book, the teacher will slowly trust you to allow you more time to read, but also lend you the book to take away and bring back. Now, if you the book was dirty, then you lost that privilege. So we became very close to our teachers. The teachers also were part of the community where they would actually come to your house in the evening to make sure that everyone was doing their homework. I didn't like this very much when I was a kid. But in retrospect, it helped me. So in order to gain access to this book, you had to become part of the life of this teacher. I remember when we read Treasure Island by Robert Louis Stevenson. The teacher made a good deal of making us react the story in the classroom, and every young boy wanted to be Jim Hawkins. So we walked around our community pretending that we were Jim Hawkins of our very small village. Now, all of this sound and all of this nurture and this knowledge began to change a few years later when I was 11 years old, when people began to come through my town. These are people who had been affected by the war that had started in my country. And they spoke about what had happened to them, how their houses have been burnt, their families have been killed, how they have been walking for days, weeks, months. There was a gloomy feeling that came about. And later on, when I was 12 years old, the war reached my part of the country. The sounds that I heard in the morning that woke me changed, and they were replaced by gunshots. I was separated from my family during the first attack. I started running from this war, and I didn't know where they were. The belief that they could be alive was what kept me moving, and I was with a group of boys, seven of us. We constantly started walking in the countryside trying to look for our family. The sounds were no longer the same. The very sounds that woke me up as a boy, the birds singing, the call for prayer, people going to the river to fetch water, we are no longer there. Nature itself was afraid of what had come about. The only sounds that greeted night or day or the wind that sailed was the sounds of guns or grenades exploding in the distance. And this was what filled my life completely, and I began to slowly forget and distance myself from the very sounds that I'd heard as a kid. Now, I began running from this war for about close to a year. I was constantly running. Everything had changed tremendously. And I came across somebody who told me that my family was in a small village that would be able to find them. So we started running to this place, and we began to hear the sounds of the village. And these were sounds that were familiar from when things were peaceful. There were women singing as they pounded rice in mortar. We could hear that. And we began to rush. We could see, we could hear sounds that promised that life was possible somewhere. When we got closer to the village, under the bushes in the banana farm, we heard somebody chopping up the bananas. And it was a man that I knew as a boy named Gassimu. And he came from under the bushes and he said to us, "Oh, can you boys help me carry the trunks of banana into the village?" And of course, even though we were in a rush, then we could not refuse to do this. So we helped Gassimu to take the bananas to the village. As we were going with the banana, he told me, "Oh, your parents are going to be very happy to see you. Your brother is there. Everyone is there. And everyone has been waiting to see you. They've been worried that you may not be alive." So I was very excited. As we started hurriedly going down into the village, we began to hear gunshots. We began to see smoke and fire coming from the village. We began to hear men screaming at the top of their lungs, their screeches covering the sounds of women and babies that were crying. And there would be gunshots and bullets flying in the air. So we ran from the hillside and tried to lay in the bushes so that we wouldn't be struck by stray bullets. After everything died down, we arrived into this village, and we realized that everybody who had been in this village had been killed. People had been put down, face down, and shot in the back of their heads, and their blood was the only thing coming out of their bodies, was the only thing connecting them. As we walked around the village trying to hope that somebody would have been alive in this village, we heard in one of the buildings that were consumed with fire, nails popping, tin roofs flying into thatch roofs and creating more fire, we heard this noise coming from this building. And people were banging on the doors, and the fire was consuming the house. And when the door broke open, the two people that came running was a woman and a little boy. Everything happened so fast that we became rooted where we were standing. We couldn't move at all. They ran back and forth. They would hit a tree,
and they will run the other way again, and they will hit another building or another tree, and they will run the other way. Finally, the woman stopped moving, and the boy sat under a mango tree and put his head down and stopped moving. As we walked around, we began to see other bodies as well. People in different postures of pain, some holding their head as, you know, life departed them in that particular position. And we saw different kinds of things, ashes of people, burnt remains. As we were seeing these kinds of things, I became quite angry because I blamed Gassimo for making it possible for me not to see my family again. And I attacked him. I wanted to hurt him tremendously because at this point, the pain of knowing what had happened was so great that I wished I had seen my family one last time before this happened. I didn't understand that he had actually saved my life, so I actually wanted to kill him. My friends removed me from him, and between ourselves, we started fighting because we blamed each other for maybe somebody was walking slow, so and so forth. As we were fighting amongst ourselves, we heard a noise of people coming into the village, so we ran and hid into the nearby bushes, and we saw young people come into the village. Two of them particularly were about my age. At this point, I was 12 years old, and they wore military outfits and guns. One had a gallon of petrol or kerosene with matches. The other had weapons, and they were laughing about how they got this village really good, how they were able to get everyone and kill them, and nobody escaped. As we lay in this bush, under the shrubs, without being seen, looking at these young people, I did not realize that a year later, I would be one of these same people, one of these same young men that I was seeing, that I would be one of those people going around and stacking a different kind of narrative in the library of my own mind. But not only that, I grew up in a place where I also believed that when an older person dies, a library is destroyed or burns. And now we were going around destroying the very same knowledge, the source of knowledge that could add to our own narratives. And we didn't know what kind of library we were creating. And worst of all, we were destroying the source of knowledge that perhaps could help us understand how our narratives would actually pan out. Thank you.

That was Ishmael Bia. Believing his family was dead, Ishmael was pulled into the violence and recruited as a boy soldier in Sierra Leone. His memoir about his experience, A Long Way Gone, has sold more than 1 million copies, and it's been translated into 40 languages. That's it for this episode of the Moth Radio Hour. We hope you'll join us next time, and that's the story from the Moth.

0: This episode of the Moth Radio Hour was produced by me, Jay Allison, Catherine Burns, and Meg Bowles. Co-producer, Vicky Merrick. Associate producer, Emily Couch. The stories were directed by Jennifer Hickson and Larry Rosen, with additional Grand Slam coaching by Jody Powell. The rest of the Moss leadership team includes Sarah Haberman, Sarah Austin-Jeunesse, Kate Tellers, Jennifer Birmingham, Marina Kluche, Suzanne Rust, Brandon Grant, Inga Gladowski, Sarah Jane Johnson, and Aldi Kaza. Moss stories are true as remembered and affirmed by our storytellers. Our theme music is by The Drift. 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

0: Good afternoon. With the latest from the GBH Culture Show News Desk, I'm Henry Santoro. David Hockney, the English artist known for his unique style, his bold paintings and photographs, and being an icon in the gay rights community, has died at 88. Hockney's publicist, Erica Bolton, confirmed that he died on Thursday at his home in London. No cause of death was provided. Here's David in 2020.
1: I have to paint. I mean, I've always wanted to paint. I've always wanted to make pictures from when I was tiny. That's my job, I think, making pictures.
0: And while anyone can Google him and see the incredible body of work he produced, here are some things you may not know about David Hockney without a little digging. He could see music. Hockney had a neurological trait that allowed him to see specific colors when he hears musical notes and scores, and he has famously used this to design background colors and lighting for opera and ballet stage sets. He trolled his art school. At the Royal College of Art, he refused to write the mandatory final essay, and to protest, he drew a satirical sketch of the school's diploma, and that's what he submitted. And it worked. The college changed its rules and passed him and gave him a real diploma. He famously declined knighthood. Back in 1990, Hockney was offered a knighthood but turned it down because, as he put it, he valued his friends more than prizes. He did, however, wear a pair of bright yellow Crocs to a luncheon at Buckingham Palace. And he made a massive 77-pound book called A Bigger Book. Describes it as his autobiography in pictures. It's 500 pages, and it measures 2 meters wide when open. You need a really big coffee table. The Culture Show will take a closer look at the life and death of David Hockney later this hour. That's this edition of the GBH Weekly Friday Afternoon Culture Cast. I'm Henry Santoro. Next up, The Culture Show with my friend and yours, Jared Bowen, live at the Boston Public Library.
2: I'm Jared Bowen. This is The Culture Show. Coming up today, in Barcelona, they're not touching grass, they're touching God. After 144 years, Gaudí's Sagrada Familia Cathedral has reached its heavenly height, crowned by a tower dedicated to Jesus Christ. But as the basilica nears completion, earthly questions remain: tourism, housing, and how far a city should go to finish a masterpiece. From there, President Trump has left the building. No, not the White House, but the Kennedy Center. Today is the court-ordered deadline to scrub his name from the institution's signs, website, and official materials. It's the latest twist in his fight over one of the nation's premier arts institutions. Plus, where's the beef? At barbecue joints across the country, that question is getting pricier to answer. With beef costs soaring, the brisket plate profile is changing. Pitmasters are raising prices, changing menus, and rethinking a tradition built on low and slow abundance. And will Boston's cup runneth over? As the region prepares to host soccer's biggest event, Massachusetts is loosening last call, allowing some bars to serve until 3 a.m. For fans, it's extra time. For cities and towns, it's a new game plan. We take on all that and more right now on our Week in Review.
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2: 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I'm Jared Bowen.
4: I'm Callie Crossley.
2: And in a moment, we'll be joined by James Sullivan, journalist and author and Emerson College professor. We had some technical difficulties, so we have left the library studio. We are not there today. We're back in our Brighton studios, and James got a little stuck in traffic, so he'll be joining us momentarily. But we're going over the latest arts and culture headlines in our Week in Review, starting with a milestone 144 years in the making. In Barcelona, Pope Leo has blessed the newly completed central tower of architect Antoni Gaudí's landmark basilica Sagrada Familia. The tower is dedicated to Jesus Christ, is the crowning expression of the designer's vision, and makes the architectural marvel the tallest church in the world. A staggering feat for a project still being built nearly a century after Gaudí's death. Well, this is a remarkable piece of art in so many regards. Mm-hmm. Anybody who has been there, I believe we both have been there to Barcelona. We've seen it for ourselves. We've seen the exterior. We have seen the gorgeous interior, which is basically Gaudí saying that he wanted to create the Bible in stone in this structure. The reason we're talking about this is because the Pope was just there. It has been blessed. This is the 100th anniversary of Gaudí's premature death in an accident. And so people are looking at this long-term vision that has been carried out by successive generations of artists and construction people so that we can relish what he's left. There are some nuances, as we'll talk about, in Barcelona, but this is how we're starting the show, and I will add that James Sullivan has just joined us just in time for this conversation as we talk about Barcelona.
4: So when we talked about having gone there before, I mentioned that I almost didn't go because I was like, it's so touristy. Everybody talks about it. I'm not going. And then I said, oh, well, I'm here. I guess I should, grudgingly. So I go over there, and I am struck speechless. I mean, it is something to see. If you are a person of faith, as I am, you really feel the sense of this could only be made by the hands of somebody who has some divine inspiration and is touched by a higher power. On top of that, it's just magnificent. The detail, the carving, everybody, we all just go, oh my God, oh, just looking at it. And to see that they have finally put this, not finally, because they told us the time, this thing is never going to be finished. No. It's been going on and on forever. But they put another tower on, so now it's even higher than it was. To add to the already magnificent piece is mind-blowing, James.
5: So I got to go just this past spring because my son was studying in Barcelona. And I felt the same way that you did, Callie, but we figured we should go. And I don't think he had actually stopped by, but it is magnificent, obviously. And the pictures don't do it justice. And so I made a point of going by Parkwell, which is up on a big hill, which is this amazing city park that he designed, that Gaudi designed. I became a little bit obsessed. Went by Casa Batlló, which is like this insane, like surreal looking building right in the middle of Barcelona, in a very sort of otherwise staid looking but very grand looking Barcelona Boulevard. Really impressive and an amazing thing to see.
2: Well, I think it's also the story behind mm-hmm. this. So for people who don't know the story, Gaudí had this vision. He wanted to create this. He laid out all the plans. There were dioramas. It was all laid out. Then he was struck by a trolley car, and he died several days later. Then the Spanish Civil War happened, and a lot of his vision literally went up in flames. It was destroyed intentionally. But he had his own disciples who carried his vision forward because he had shared his hope and dreams for what this would become with them. So this is this amazing collaborative effort that has played out over 100 years since his death. And there was a time, especially during COVID, when things slowed over the past decades, things slowed. Then they lurched back forward. It has added to Barcelona's tourism quote-unquote problem, as mm-hmm. the people of Barcelona say, stop coming, tourists, we're through with you. The cathedral itself, the basilica itself, now draws about 5 million visitors a year. But it's just a staggering story, and I'm the only one of the three who hasn't chimed in, but yes, you're completely awestruck by the true essence of the word, the awesomeness of this cathedral and how it is his homage not only to religion and faith but also to nature. This is in the Art Nouveau style, and we see these massive supports that he has adorned as trees, but it's actually an inventive way of creating this canopy that you don't require flying buttresses as you might see in Notre Dame, for example, and the way the light streams through, it is an experience.
4: And those little vignettes tucked in all mm-hmm. the way. I mean, it's just, I keep thinking about, what was he thinking as he was doing mm-hmm. this? You know, how was he driven? Was it morning, noon, and night, or certain times of day? I mean, it makes you want to know more.
5: The term visionary gets thrown mm-hmm. around pretty loosely, but this guy had to have been one. Obviously, you can see it in the work.
2: and for his, as we say, his students as well. Well, we move from Barcelona to the Beltway now, where President Trump's name is likely coming down from the Kennedy Center. A federal judge ruled that the president adding his name to the Performing Arts Building was illegal and ordered that Trump's name be removed by today from all signs, websites, and official materials. So we have been covering the saga of the Kennedy Center in and out as the Trump administration and the president himself basically took over the Performing Arts Center, named himself chairman of the board, appointed his own people, flooded it with money that he said was going to be used for rebuilding the center, and of course added his name to the center and changed it in his own words. A judge just recently ruled that no, you can't do that. It takes actually an act of Congress because it was built as a monument to John F. Kennedy. That is why it's called the Kennedy Center. As we came on the air, we saw the scaffolding up. Workers are up there. They haven't taken one letter down yet as of just about 3 minutes ago, but they were in place to do that. The only reason they may not be doing that is because there was an appeal filed late yesterday by the Trump administration. But this is a massive pushback, and it will change how the center moves and operates going forward because, at least originally, until this appeal yesterday, the president suggested he was walking away from all of this, and this was somebody else's problem now.
4: Mm-hmm. Well, part of the problem with his walking away is that all the people in charge now are those that he put in place. So even the name change came about because, as he said, I think facetiously, well, I didn't want my name up there, but they insisted, all the people that he put in place, to make that decision. So, you know, think about it as you will. So I'm not, there was likely to be a struggle within anyway. I think it's also important to note that part of the order from the judge is that every other thing inside the Kennedy Center should have his name off of it. So that's all stationery, all email, all anything that had a reference to him should be gone by the end of today, according to the judge's court order.
5: Are there other cameras trained on the, the emails and the...
4: I don't know. By the way, we should say that camera that's trained yes. on it is called, by a group called Hands Off the Arts. Mm-hmm. And they've been doing a lot of protesting about the Trump takeover, if you will. And so they want it something for all of us to witness the name coming right. off.
2: Well, what's also, before we get to you, James, what's interesting about that, too, is the camera's mounted on the Watergate complex
4: yes.
2: aimed at the Kennedy Center. So do with that what you will.
4: Yes.
5: Yeah. Yeah. Do you want to talk about the next bit on that? Because I'd love to get into the
2: Mark Twain Prize in just a moment. But this also suggests what is going to happen with the Kennedy Center going forward, because the president had said he was going to close it down for 2 years, take it down to the steel. Well, what does that mean? You've seen an opera company leave, the symphony orchestra not know how to program going forward. Ticket sales were already declining. Ticket revenue had certainly declined. They weren't able to program, so there isn't really a calendar built out for the performing arts at the center going forward. So the question remains, what will happen with this building? Who will be in charge? The president suggested it's Congress. That's not really their job. Callie, as you say, he's got a bunch of board-appointed members. So there are huge questions going forward about what is really the symbol of the performing arts in this country, in this venue, because it's in Washington, D.C., and for what it represents.
4: Well, that's the whole issue, is that what do you do with these people who are appointed by him, who've been told to do something opposite of what they were told by the president to do? So do they just sit there? Do they walk away? What happens? And I think you were kind in your description of declined. I think drop precipitously would be the better way to talk about, you know, the kind of losses they have sustained by the remaining performers. And by that, I mean, so many of the performers said, I'm not performing here under these circumstances. One of the guys that was scheduled to do a concert in December sued, and they tried to sue him, and he won.
5: He just won his case, saying,
4: "Look, I'm not doing this."
2: Well, and the last suit just developed today, and that was the Washington National Opera, which is suing to collect $17 million that the Kennedy Center is holding on to. This is what the opera claims is their endowment and other assets, and they claim that they have an email that says the Kennedy Center said they were holding this money as collateral for a credit line. So it's just so much of this gets buried and then now taking money from other arts organizations as these accusations fly. But if there are developments about the denaming of the Kennedy Center, we will keep you apprised during this broadcast. But James, as you suggested, also in the offing is the Mark Twain Prize, which always happens there. This year it's going to Bill Maher.
5: Right. Callie and I started talking about this yesterday. I'm wondering at what point the Twain Prize is going to. Maybe they should put it on pause at some point because, like, are they running out of worthy candidates? I mean, Bill Maher was. I wrote a book about George Carlin, so this is a subject that I enjoy a lot. Bill Maher was, a worthy voice on HBO 20 years ago, but he's sort of outstayed his welcome and then some. He's just kind of an abrasive character, you know, and I do feel like the Twain Prize awardees, they're kind of getting to the bottom of the barrel a little bit with him. And it'll be intriguing to see the guest list has been announced. That's an interesting group of folks, including John Mellencamp, which is interesting, but he's a big free speech advocate. So, we'll see how it goes. But, the Conan, as you mentioned last night, the Conan show was actually really good last year. And a lot of perceptive comments were made both about Conan's worth getting the Twain Award, but also about the Kennedy Center and the status of it.
2: Well, he was so rich in mining Mark Twain himself in those
4: exactly.
2: comments in addressing this era.
4: Mm-hmm. And I'm not expecting that from Bill Maher and his whatever. I mean, I'm with Wanda Sykes, who made a joke about him at the Golden Globes that he did not appreciate and followed up with her to say he did not appreciate it. But her joke was, Bill Maher, you said a lot, say less. He didn't appreciate that. So that's sort of the atmosphere around him now. He went to Mar-a-Lago, had dinner with Trump that was supposed to smooth over something or make it easier for him to sort of do his shtick against MAGA as he wanted to and against liberals. But as I understand now, President Trump is not fond of him either. So he's mm-hmm. kind of in a no man's land, mm-hmm. despite the fact that he's at, thus far, Trump's handpicked facility, unless after it's changed today, we'll see what happens. But that'll be very interesting in this moment as the environment is changing there. I don't know. And the tickets are really expensive, people. So who's going to pay for this? I mean, I'm just wondering.
2: Well, it'll happen on June 28th. Yeah. It'll be broadcast later on Netflix. And Louis C.K. is joining. People question that because he's mm-hmm. coming back from cancellation. Jay Leno is joining Whitney Cummings. And then, as you were saying, James, it's a lot of people not associated with comedy, which is not usually the makeup of this prize. Usually you have this mm-hmm. amazing roster of comedians who are A-listers who mm-hmm. are there to celebrate essentially lifetime achievement in recognizing somebody who has the comedic DNA of Mark Twain himself. Mm-hmm. Mm-hmm. So we'll have to watch for that. Well, coming up, how beef prices are messing with Texas barbecue. The Smokehouse Squeeze is next on The Culture Show. Stay with us.
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2: 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We're coming to you from our Brighton studios today. We had some technical difficulties, so we are not at our studio at the Boston Public Library. I'm joined by Culture Show co-host Callie Crossley and Culture Show contributor James Sullivan, a journalist, author, specializing in popular culture and Americana. He's also on the faculty of Emerson College. If you're just tuning in, it's our Arts and Culture Week in Review, which includes barbecue culture at a breaking point. In the Lone Star State, brisket is still the star, but rising beef prices are forcing smokehouses to raise prices, rethink menus, and wonder how much longer they can keep the pits going. If you want to have a sense of how this is affecting people, longtime pitmaster Russell Ragels, the owner of Ragels Barbecue Company in Houston, has been in the barbecue business for more than 30 years and told ABC News that the price uncertainty is a daily concern for him.
10: Well, I mean, the biggest concern for us in the barbecue industry is how high is it going to go? My total food cost, say if I spend $100,000 a month on groceries to bring in here, $45,000 of that is brisket alone. It's a fear for me on a daily basis. We want them to eat pork. We want them to eat chicken. We want them to eat turkey. But brisket is Texas barbecue. That's just what defines Texas barbecue.
2: Did he just say turkey, Kelly?
4: Yes, he did, and I was appalled when I heard this. Oh, my God. From those of us from legacy cities, I'm from Memphis, Texas is synonymous with brisket. You can get brisket in other places, even in Memphis, but that is not our specialty. But in Texas, this is part of the culture. Mm-hmm. So not to be able to eat brisket is like, you know, draining blood out of your arm. This is horrible. And it's really frightening because a lot of barbecue places have actually shut down. The others of them are struggling, like this guy is, wondering how long they can go. And the reason is, of course, the beef prices are through the roof. And if you have really never had, well, you probably never had good barbecue, period, but you never had barbecue correctly, brisket correctly made, unless you've had it in Texas. That's how much a part of the culture it is.
5: You've eaten at a meat and three, I assume, right?
4: Honey,
5: of course
4: I'm from Memphis.
5: Yes, yes, yes.
4: Meat and three is, you know, what I was born with.
5: Yeah. But so what happens if you order turkey tips at a meat and three? They don't even have it.
4: I mean,
5: right?
4: It's just horrifying. It's what it is.
5: So I find it fascinating that the phrase used was breaking point, because I think we know that the folks who are trying to decide where they stand in the culture right now, obviously you don't mess with Texas's barbecue. And, you know, gas prices are, you know, people are saying, well, I'm fine with all of this, but now you're affecting me and my bottom line and my day to day. Gas prices are going through the roof. Maybe I need to rethink where I'm at politically. And I'm wondering if this, you know, the rising cost of beef is going to cause some other folks to rethink what they're doing.
4: Well, I wonder if, you know, when you think of yourself as a place where brisket is king and this mm-hmm. is so much a part of your culture, who are you if it goes away? I mean, that's a real question.
2: Well, the thing I was thinking about as I was considering all of this is it's not often we go back to something. So this mm-hmm. is the problem, because a lot of the barbecue joint owners have talked about the fact that, yes, the prices are up, and they're up 12% year over year, 235% in the last 6 years. So what do they see? They see themselves having to charge more. It can be $70 to $100 for the entire barbecue dinner that people are ordering when you add everything up, which means that people are not driving there as often mm-hmm. and they're not ordering as often. Some places have already closed. And if people get in the habit of not going, it's not often they come back. We see that happening in the theater right now ever since COVID.
4: I mean, I agree with you. I mean, one of the most heartbreaking quotes I saw in a piece was the proprietor saying, in the past, people would come in and just buy a plate, you know, with the brisket and other sides and everything. And now what people are doing, if they come, because a lot of people have cut it out, is they'll buy what they would have bought, individual plates for themselves. They now buy one and split it. And so the next step, of course, is just not come.
2: Or go to McDonald's or something, because McDonald's, I bring this up just because I knew it was going to rile Kelly, because McDonald's has talked about they can emphasize chicken and other menu items. Well, you can't do that with brisket.
4: No, no, you cannot. Not with Texas brisket, anyway.
5: I feel like there's been a bigger number of barbecue restaurants opening locally recently. I feel like, I live on
4: the
5: North Shore.
4: I'm sorry, James. Yeah. There are restaurants opening, claiming to barbecue.
5: Yes, I understand.
4: Let me educate you later.
5: Like Route 1 and on the North Shore?
4: I don't care where it is. I'm from Memphis. Stop talking. But, no.
2: Kelly, no. I just have two syllables for you.
4: What?
2: McRib.
4: No! No, you're stabbing me in the heart.
2: We can get barbecue wherever we want.
4: No, you cannot.
2: Oh, right here in the Boston area.
4: Oh, my God.
2: Well, we'll move on from this before James and I get banished from the studio. Yeah, next we have a new battle at the Alamo. That's the Alamo Draft House. The theater chain, famous for banning phones, is now asking moviegoers to use them. For menu orders, it abandoned its Hallmark paper and pencil system and is requiring patrons to order using their phones, a move that has some loyal fans wondering whether dinner and a movie just became more distracting. Here's what Alamo Draft House superfan Twitch Collins had to say about the change to cell phone ordering on Rocky Mountain PBS earlier this year.
11: The Alamo means the world to me as a moviegoer. Conservative underestimate of the amount of films that I've seen at the Alamo is probably between 600 to even 1,000. I would order the exact same thing every single time I attend. The staff would come up, we'd talk for a few seconds or a few minutes, and we'd just geek out over movies. I know for a fact now that the way that the system works is that it's much slower. So you do lose the interpersonal connection between you and the servers that are in there because they're no longer there. And then it takes at least twice the time for your food to get there. And sometimes that order comes in incorrectly.
2: So we're talking about this because we do have an Alamo Draft House here in the Seaport. I'm going to go last on this one because I have some thoughts. Kelly, what are your thoughts?
4: Well, my thoughts are that there are 10,000 signatures already, more than 10,000, asking them to go back to the former policy. And it wasn't just that, they used to do it this way and now they do it a new way. If you tried to use your phone in the past, they would kick you out. I mean, this is how strong and embedded their former policy was. So this is not a small thing. And I wonder, in this situation, would it have been better for them to say, we're going to have to cut something. We're at a place where we're being squeezed like everybody else, and we got to make some decisions. Is there one of these things that we can change that would be, less hurtful to you? I bet it wouldn't be this. But they might get buy-in by picking something that people could live with a little bit more. This way, people are now mad. They're not going to go at all. So that doesn't help them.
5: I love the concept of the chain. It was great when it was brought into Boston. I got a chance for the Globe to go do a walkthrough before they opened in the Seaport with Tim League, who's the guy with his wife who founded the chain. But they've been,
2: You should remind people, for people who don't know, what did they found? Why did it catch on? What was their programming?
5: Well, a lot of it is sort of movies for movie lovers. They do not just first run films, but all kinds of programming like we have here at the Brattle and the Coolidge. But a lot of other cities don't really have that kind of repertory film or curated film promotional opportunities to show older films or, specialty films based on timing in the calendar or that kind of thing, anniversaries, all that kind of stuff. And they've done that really, really well. And, they have Tim has an amazing collection of classic movie posters that he puts up at every single venue. There's a huge statue of the Iron Giant, which was based in Maine,
2: that's right.
5: In the lobby of the Seaport version of the Alamo. So it is definitely a place for movie lovers. And it just seems bizarre that they would take this, sort of...
2: Well, Sony owns it now ever since 2024. And they sold.
4: That's true. Yeah.
5: But they've also gone through some growing pains. I mean, they had a franchisee who had five venues in Texas close because that person went bankrupt, and that's not a good look for the company, for the chain, for Tim and his family and his and the business. And then they've also had situations where certain people in management were accused of harassment, and he had to sort of bring in company training and promise to do better. So and they've definitely had growing pains, and this certainly seems like a pretty significant bump in the road.
2: So, I'm with Alamo on this one.
4: Really?
2: Well, because whenever I've been to the one at the seaport, the service is really, really spotty and slow. Mm. And so you would sit down in your seat, as you can do in many movie theaters now that have elevated service, and you would write down your order and hope that it got to the person. And then at some point during the first, I don't know, 25 minutes of the movie, your popcorn might arrive. Your guest popcorn wouldn't arrive. I went to see as Marjorie called it, Wuthering Heights. Marjorie Eakin and I would see Wuthering Heights. We got our orders at separate times. So they were still walking throughout. Mm-hmm. So what they were trying to do with the phone ordering system, which they devise a system so that the screen is largely black, so it's not shining into the theater, it's not that distracting, that it would go straight into the kitchen, your order, and then they could deliver it to you more efficiently. And the other problem was, when it was time to pay your check, they would come at the last quarter of the movie, mm-hmm. which, as you know, is the climax of the film. And all of a sudden, you have all these people walking around trying to take credit cards and do this and that. Now you just pay by your phone as well. So I actually think on this one, it makes sense.
4: Well, what about the people that say the service is spottier now and slower? And of course, we're talking about we're talking about all the people who are, you know, losing their jobs too.
2: Alamo says no, there has not been job loss with this, and they've actually pointed out that they've been very successful in the last few years. So this is about refining their service. I haven't looked at their books, so I don't know if that's true. Mm-hmm. But they said no, people aren't losing their jobs, and I think if we talk to people who work there, they will argue that it is going to change the dynamic. But from what I've seen, it may be a better user experience.
5: It does make a lot of sense to pay by phone and not have the wait people coming around in the last 10 minutes of the movie.
2: Although in Wuthering Heights, it was the most entertaining part of the movie, I should say.
4: Well, that's annoying.
2: Well, next, I just lost my script. I thought having to race back from the library today to the studio would be the toughest thing that happened. Next, we're going to move to Walden Pond, where the newest Henry David Thoreau is not exactly Thoreau. Comedian Melissa Aquiles made her very lackluster qualifications the joke at the heart of a viral campaign to score a job playing the Concord philosopher. It resulted in her becoming an honorary Thoreau interpreter. James Sullivan, you just wrote all about this saga, which is a pretty entertaining one and brought a great focus to Concord.
5: Yeah. So just last fall, Richard Smith, who is the Thoreau interpreter, had been for 25 years, decided to retire. And so they brought in another guy who's a local guy who's another Thoreau impersonator / interpreter named Brent Rinaldi. And he's now sort of the official, unofficial Thoreau interpreter at the cabin on the days when they have a Thoreau interpreter at Walden. We came across Melissa's pretty adorable. She's a New York City comedian. I spoke with her last week for a story that's running this weekend, and she talked about how, as a freelance comic / theater performer / editor, video editor, all kinds of things, she's always looking for work, and her husband, who's her comedy partner, saw the pieces that were written in the Globe and the Times and elsewhere last fall about Richard retiring from being Thoreau, and he said, wouldn't it be funny if you said, I need a job, I should probably throw in my candidacy to take this job over? And that the folks at Walden totally went for it.
2: Well, before we continue, let's listen to her. This here's aspiring, and I'll explain that we know from the pronunciation in contemporary, the way people wrote his name in contemporary times, it was pronounced Thoreau, not Thoreau. That's why we're saying this with the emphasis. But here's aspiring Thoreau impersonator Melissa Aquiles in one of her viral social media campaigns.
12: The economy is crashing. There are no jobs. But I did hear of one opening. I'm Melissa Aquiles, and this is my audition tape to be the next Henry David Thoreau at Walden Pond. Why do I want this so bad? Three reasons. Free room and board, pretty much no responsibilities, and I'm available. Do I know literally anything about Henry David Thoreau? No, I haven't read the books yet, but on the pond, I'll have plenty of time to do so. I know what you're thinking. Why am I doing this? Will it work? What's the difference between a lake and a pond? What is the meaning of life? And what kind of hat is that exactly? That one I know. It's a top hat made entirely of straw. I got it on Etsy, and it was a little too expensive, so now I have to make a lot of these videos.
2: So Concord and Walden is not taking itself too seriously these days.
5: They, I had a conversation with one of the rangers who is one of the historical interpreters there, and she was very careful about how she phrased this. Yeah, she just wanted to make sure that they weren't, disrespecting the solemnity of what they do at Walden. But they did embrace, and one of the things is that the Thoreau interpreters are kind of contract employees. They don't really work for Walden. They work for the Friends of Walden Pond, and their contract, they're sort of freelancers. And so they can kind of do what they want. And they had a lot of fun with Melissa's visit. And Richard, the guy who, recently retired, showed up in his civilian clothes, which was a black leather jacket. He's kind of a rock and roller at heart. And so, but the other guy, Brent, showed up in his Thoreau costume. So it was really, really just a lot of fun. And I think the staff realized that it was, nothing but a win to embrace the silliness of this viral video campaign.
4: So I think most of the criticism has been that she's not read, Civil Disobedience or Walden Pond. And then people are like, oh, I'm just insulted by the fact that she didn't take the time to read it. But she says, part of her whole thing is that her character doesn't know. And so she's going to learn as part of playing the role. And actually, this could turn out to be quite educational for a lot of people who've been pretending that we all know what Thoreau said, but really don't. And she can bring it to the fore and help everybody remember or be reminded or learn for the first time. So I think it's an inventive way to have that happen.
2: I agree with you. I mean, it's not like Henry David Thoreau was never up for a laugh. I'm just assuming that. But what human being isn't up for a laugh? So to appreciate this, and as you say, Kelly, any access whatsoever to get people to pay attention, and what a time to pay attention. Mm-hmm. This is the time to look at Henry David Thoreau.
5: Sure.
2: Finding the essential parts of life and why he retreated to nature and the quiet and how he studied and observed nature for studies that are still used today, especially for climate change. It's a great introduction, and we all need a little laugh, and she is pretty funny as she's doing all this, so we'll see where this goes. You'll keep us surprised of where she goes with this.
5: In the first video, I'll just say this really quickly, Melissa mentioned the town of Concord, and we all know how Massachusetts folks love it when outsiders mispronounce our town names. So in the more recent video, she said Concord and made it clear when I spoke with her that, she does know how to pronounce Concord. Well, yeah,
2: I did hear from the clip we played she didn't know how to pronounce Thoreau. She kept saying Thoreau. So report back when she gets that one right, too. Well, coming up, do you remember? Questlove does. We look at his new documentary, which traces the sound, spectacle, and spirit of Earth, Wind, and Fire. Did you get what I just did there? I have no musical ear whatsoever. That's next on The Culture Show. Stay with us.
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0: 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I'm joined by Culture Show co-host Callie Crossley and Culture Show contributor James Sullivan, a journalist and author. We're going over the latest headlines, including the legacy of David Hockney, one of the most influential artists of the last century. His death in London at age 88 was announced this morning. From the sun-struck swimming pools of Los Angeles, to the landscapes of his native Yorkshire, to the iPad paintings he innovated late in life, Hockney spent a career constantly changing the way we see color, space, and light. A painter, photographer, stage designer, and relentless experimenter, he made looking feel...
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1: And he was so striking because he talked about the relationships that he would develop with people and how he would get to know people through these portraitures, not even just sitting, portraits that is, not just sitting with them, but really getting to understand them as he was rendering them, most notably his mother. If you look at his biography, he had a very tender relationship with both of his parents. They were very supportive of him. We didn't even get into the fact yet that he was a gay man growing up in the last century, somebody who was 88 years old, born in, what, I guess, 1937. So there was a lot he faced and a lot he faced down because he was very forward in his the way he lived his life and in his artwork. And then, again, these wonderful parents who supported him and which he rendered so beautifully on the canvas and imprints.
2: So what was always impressive to me is people say they can look at a piece and tell that it's his is because when he moved to L.A. from England, it was a match made in heaven. And so there he was capturing all the color of California. His paintings were saturated in color and they really gave you the feel of California and his feeling for California. So that was, to me, always very impressive. And as you all know, some of his most important works were done in California. One of them just unearthed in 2024. It was up for auction at some crazy price, as you can imagine.
1: Yeah, his were going for tens of millions of dollars.
2: You know, so that was interesting. But I didn't realize what a rebel he was. So this story that I was reading about when he was graduating or trying to graduate from London's Royal College of Art in 1959, to graduate, you had to do a drawing of a female person, physique, and he refused to do it. So I'm just not going to do it. And they said, get out of here. You're going to have to do it. And so he submitted life drawing for a diploma, is what he called it, which depicted a muscular male figure from an American physique magazine, which I think is hilarious. Clearly, he went on and did fine. But I just think the way that he protested their very strict rule was great.
1: I'll just chime in before we go to you, James. Another story. I remember when he had that exhibition at the Museum of Fine Arts. It was this big opening party. He was a lifelong smoker. Everybody knew this. Mm-hmm. He smoked and smoked and smoked. Mm-hmm. And they built a tent just off the gallery way so that he could smoke because he would not come unless he could smoke at the MFA. They wouldn't let him smoke indoors, but they gave him his own smoking chamber, essentially, at the Museum of Fine Arts.
3: He was known for, obviously, the paintings, the vivid paintings, but he did, like Warhol, he did kind of everything. He dabbled in everything. He used technology, fax art, you know, iPad art, you mentioned, I think, Jared. You know, he did prints and photography, all kinds of stuff. And that's sort of, I think, a big part of what made him a pop artist. I mean, he was pretty clearly influenced by Matisse in particular with the vibrant colors, but was also influenced by just art as life. And here's an amazing quote from the art historian Simon Schama. Hockney's art presupposes an expectation of pleasure. Mm-hmm. That kind of captures it, doesn't it?
1: Well, going back to the technology, that's when I remember being recalibrated in thinking about technology through David Hockney, actually, because they had some of those iPad paintings, I believe, in that MFA show. I've seen a few of his shows over retrospectives over the years. And what he could do in an iPad in those early, early days was extraordinary. And you could see the translation from the canvas to technology, and it was sumptuous.
2: I mean, and back then the iPad was pretty clunky. So, I mean, I think that says something about his mastery of the technique and his willingness to not be afraid to try out a technology to express himself in any way. The pleasure piece, though, James, I think is really interesting because people have made much of the fact that the England that he left was very dreary and, you know, homosexuality was illegal. He comes to America, to California. It's like going in The Wizard of Oz from black and white to color. Yeah. Mm-hmm. And he could, you know, live his life as he wanted to. So that really opened him up in a lot of ways. I love this quote that he said, which was really interesting. I don't reflect too much, he said. I live now. It's always now. It's pretty powerful.
1: Well, he leaves a tremendous hole in the art world with his

Prince's death today. Well, next, few bands made it bigger, brighter, more joyful sound than Earth, Wind, and Fire. Questlove's new HBO documentary looks at how Maurice White built that sound, funk, soul, and jazz, powered by horns, rhythm, and showmanship.

0: So, of course, we hear that. We're all bopping around in the studio. It's all about pleasure, which is what he was trying to evoke. But this documentary takes us further into his life, and he had to work at the pleasure.
1: Oh, my God. I learned so much about Maurice in this documentary. By the way, Questlove has a whole other side hustle doing fabulous documentaries.
0: Yeah, because he did Summer of Love, right?
1: Yes. And I'm sure this one will be awarded in some way, too. So I learned quite a bit, particularly about the influence of the band for other artists, which I don't think I had a good sense of. I knew the songs that I liked and, you know, bopped around to, but to put them in the context of where Maurice White's head was at in terms of spirituality and trying to get to something deeper, but contrasted against all of his flaws, non-confrontational, did some kind of, you know, band like unprofessional stuff, and a lot of struggle within that. But it was just comprehensive, the documentary. One note I was telling Jared earlier, I discovered while looking at the piece, didn't know this, a good friend of mine is actually in the documentary. Mm-hmm. Bruce Talaman, a photographer, is quoted in the piece, and he's a co-executive producer on the film because he took photographs of rock and roll groups, and he had many of Earth, Wind, and Fire. So I loved it quite a bit. What'd you think?
2: No, Maurice White, fascinating figure who, you know, the first couple of Earth, Wind, and Fire albums were actually pretty much straight up jazz.
1: Yes.
2: And until they it was the early 70s, and then they decided to move more towards the R&B, the soulful stuff that we recognize. And that music has lasted through the generations. I mean, my boys are in their 20s, and they kind of grew up on hip-hop. Almost exclusively, but they love that song in particular. Yeah. I mean, you know, they love Earth, Wind, and Fire. So,
1: and it's sampled by hip hop artists.
2: Sure, sure, of course. I mean, naturally, perfectly suited to sampling. But you mentioned Questlove. I mean, he is sort of becoming the archivist, the historian of classic soul music. I mean, besides Summer of Soul, he also, which is incredible. He also made Sly Lives, which is a great film about Sly Stone. So, you know, who's next? I'd love to know who he's going to do next.
0: Well, and I haven't seen it yet myself, but I understand because it's Questlove, he has a lot of access. So the talking heads in this piece, starting with Barack Obama
1: and Michelle.
0: As I said, I hadn't seen it, but I saw the former president's name mentioned. So you have major people weighing in on the impact in their lives.
1: Right, and it was great. They were really into it, talking about going into the White House and having the music come on when they went to one of their parties and have everybody just started dancing. And they said, you know, how could you not dance? I mean, the stuff makes you dance. So that was fun to see the two of them talk about that, talk about the music in the context of the times and also its impact on them personally. Yeah.
0: Well, finally, the World Cup is now underway with the first match in the region kicking off tomorrow between Haiti and Scotland in Foxborough. The tournament is not just a sports story. It's a civic stress test, from traffic and transit to late night crowds, fan culture and protest. Yeah, our region is about to change in a big way, actually for a long time. This is the first of then the tall ships, then the 250. Everything is about to happen, and the city's going to party around it because the governor has just allowed late night hours. Everything is about to change. World Cup mania has descended. Finally.
1: Over at the Lenox Hotel, where we prep before we generally are at the library, the Scots are standing. Mm-hmm. They're there, the fans.
0: Mm-hmm. Oh, they are?
1: Yes,
0: I didn't see them.
1: Yes, the fans
2: in their
1: are
2: kilts.
1: There.
2: I
0: did pass a man in a kilt yesterday, which is super fun. Yeah, I started getting an inkling that things are changing.
1: Mm-hmm. And we've been told the Scots are really serious about the World Cup and their play, so that's really exciting. I'm very mad about Summer Street being blocked off, so I'm grumpy about that. But, you know, I'm catching the excitement of people who have long suffered in this country for not having the World Cup appreciation that has been experienced around the world. So, you know, this is a historic moment for us, actually, as a city.
2: Mm-hmm. Mm-hmm. I'd be really interested to see whether letting the bar stay open until 3 o'clock means anything. I mean, you know, we're kind of accustomed in this city to retiring a little earlier than that.
0: And, oh, are you kidding? I won't name the place. Last night, I was out last night.
1: Uh-oh.
0: And
1: so
0: I think they closed the kitchen at 8 o'clock.
2: And then I didn't mean that early.
0: The rest was closed by about 9:30. I mean, I'm not even a night owl. This was a rarity for me, and I thought, what happened while I've not been been out. What? And we think we're going to do this, to your point, till 3 a.m.? Are you kidding me?
1: I will say, James, to your point, I was out with one of our colleagues, Deborah, one night, and it was past 10, and we were like, hey, we're out! Like, oh, that's we're doing was. Something big.
0: Yeah. Where are we going to go next? Oh, I'm going to get a McRib at McDonald's, because that's the only thing that's open right now.
1: So that's kind of sad, I will say. But the rest of the world is coming to add the excitement. And, you know, what happens when company comes, they drag you out to all the stuff you haven't really appreciated.
2: It is nice to see. Oh, so I mentioned Barcelona earlier. My son and I, among other things, went to see a Barca game in Barcelona, which was amazing to experience that. And it is nice to see this country. I mean, they've been talking since I was a kid about, you know, oh, soccer's coming to America. Yeah. And obviously we're a sports-crazed nation. Why shouldn't we appreciate soccer more to the level that the rest of the world does? And so hopefully this will do that to some extent.
0: Well, I'm curious, when you had that fan experience in Barcelona, mm-hmm. was it different from anything else you might have here at the Garden or at Gillette Stadium, now Boston Stadium for the moment?
2: Well, the match that we saw was actually not a particularly great contest. So it was kind of like a foregone conclusion that Barca was going to win. So it was a little bit of a more sedate crowd maybe than you might otherwise experience over there. But they do have rabid fans, and it was a lot of fun to experience it.
1: Well, I think we should also say that this year the USA team actually had some people on the team, including the captain, that people mm-hmm. feel good about. I'm not saying they're going to win against these powerhouses coming from around the world, but I'm saying that they are a real serious team to be considered.
0: So. Well, and this will be nice for us to realize that we can have nice things, because like everything in Boston, we decide that, no, this is going to be horrible. The traffic is going to be bad. And this is what we love to do. And then we drive everybody away because everybody thinks it's going to be miserable. I remember that. Remember when the Democratic National Convention this year, they said, oh, it's going to be so horrible. You won't be able to go anywhere. And then it came and everybody just had left town.
1: That's true.
0: Except for everybody who was at the Garden. So I hope it's a much more pleasant experience, and I think it will be. But yeah, I'm very curious about this 3 a.m. thing, because I remember filling in with Jim and Marjorie on BPR once, and we were talking about the idea of an extended happy hour. And a lot of the restaurants called in and said, no, we don't want this. We don't want to. It's bad enough dealing with overserved people, let alone at 3 o'clock in the morning.
2: I used to bartend. You don't really want to still be bartending at 3 a.m.
1: Yeah, but you don't. And then you got to get home. So there's a whole other thing if you're working. So, well, anyway, we'll see. I think there's a great amount of excitement that's going to be infectious to even some of the grumps.
0: Well, we'll see. We're good at that. Well, it's now time for our weekend preview with a roundup of our recommendations for upcoming arts and culture happenings. Callie, what's yours?
1: Mine is the Juneteenth Joy Celebration in Hyde Park. It's the 16th annual. It's on this Saturday, even though Juneteenth is June 19th, so you've got a few days before the official holiday. But they've been doing this for 6 years, and it got a whole big roster of events going on. Speeches, not speeches, but, you know, sort of talks and historical things and music and food and the whole nine yards. So there's something for everybody. It's family friendly. And it's, let me see, it starts, it's in the Francis D. Martini Memorial Shell Park and Moynihan Recreation Area. So that's and it's 9:30 to 2:30 p.m. So it's plenty of time for families to get themselves together and have fun and then get back home.
0: That sounds like a fun time. James, what's yours?
2: I'm going to highlight the fantastic theater company, very inventive theater company, Arlequin. They're opening their latest play called Delirium this week. It is an adaptation of Ionesco's Frenzy for Two, which is an example of Ionesco's very much theater of the absurd. It's pretty absurd. And there's been a little wave of interest in the theater world in Boston lately. With the ART is doing Ionesco's big play, Rhinoceros, coming up later this summer. So Arlequin's Delirium opening this week.
0: Well, I echo that. If you've not seen Arlequin, they are so inventive mm-hmm. with this theater. It changes your whole conception of what can be done on stage. Well, mine is sort of re-emphasizing what we experienced here on the Culture Show the other day when we had Veronica Robles on the show with some of her very young dancers, because she is presenting Viva Latino America at Symphony Hall on Sunday at 2 p.m. She's going to be bringing with her more than 110 performers. This is a whole epic cultural event. And she has so much energy as a woman who learned mariachi from her grandmother in Mexico City when she was growing up that she knows how to fill a room. I first encountered her at the Isabella Stewart Gardner Museum when she was performing in the courtyard. That was striking. When she and her group take the stage at Symphony Hall, I mean, you will just bound out of there. Everybody will be happier. I guarantee it. She just lifted all of our spirits in the studio at the library the other day when she was here. So again, Viva Latino America is Sunday at 2 at Symphony Hall, which is very, very exciting. Well, that is all for this edition of The Culture Show. Thanks to Culture Show co-host Callie Crossley and Culture Show contributor James Sullivan, a journalist and author specializing in popular culture and Americana. He's also on the faculty of Emerson College. We just want to give a shout out to all of our Community Canvas members who had gathered at the BPL studio today. They are people who have been featured on our digital mural. That's our program where you can submit your art to be represented on our digital mural right alongside the Mass Pike. So lots of people get to see your art every day. We look forward to meeting you at a future date. We're sorry that we gathered and then had to race back here to Brighton. Tune in Monday for Antonia Bennett, daughter of Tony Bennett, ahead of her show at Regatta Bar, plus Eddie S. Glaude Jr. on his new book, America, USA, How Race Shadows the Nation's Anniversaries. Callie, what's coming up on Under the Radar this week?
1: We're doing a whole hour in observance of Pride Month, our LGBTQ roundtable at the start of the show. And the back end of the show is an exclusive about a new queer construction. Can't even get it out. It's a new queer collective of tradespeople, and as far as we know, it's the only one in the country.
0: Oh, sounds incredible.
1: Yes.
0: Well, I should also mention Arlequin Players Theater. Igor Goliak will be with us on Monday as jumping off of what you just talked about, James. Thanks today to Henry Santoro for curating our culture cast. Our engineer is Dave Goodman. Our interns are Katie McCabe and Adina Velasquez. Thanks today to Juan Jose Cadena, Patrick Lally, Eddie Hickey, Cy Patel, and Lee Hill. I'm Jared Bowen. As David Hockney would say, based on the title of one of his paintings, make a bigger splash and have an art-filled weekend. Bye-bye.
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1: I'm Vincent Yu. The NEPM Book Club has chosen my debut novel, Seek Immediate Shelter, as July's read. It takes place in a small Massachusetts town after a false alarm forces each person to face the unforeseen aftermath of decisions they thought might be their last.
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